0: Hey, I'm Alan Doyle, and this is Bob Hallett. 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

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To learn more or get involved, go to treecanada.ca.

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It was just enough to get by for a vagrant refugee. You were trading a few stories about where you were would be when you're only 21. I guess all the world is green.

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And I have heard in Canada, every woman, she is blonde. 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
1: And I'm Harry Parsons.
0: And we're from Derm Kane and an Incredible Woman. 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

0: It's like, yeah, you want people to take something from it. There's another part of me that's like, no, I just want people to like it. I just want to distract from the madness of the world right now. You know what I mean? There's some value in that.
1: Yeah.
0: Yep.
1: Absolutely. Yeah. There's this Cronenberg quote I really like where he says, like, I have made these interesting connections. Come along with me if you'd like to see where I go with it. And I definitely like that in terms of how I write and how I put my work out in the world is come with me and see kind of what I've drawn together and how I've kind of what I've created here.
0: Okay, that's a David Lynch comment and a Cronenbergian comment, and I'm like, okay, I'm seeing more connections than I saw before, especially with the like. I didn't know what to expect with the title Veal, and I'm going through, it's like, oh no, young meat, like kind of thing. It's like that, like you're like when you're a young person in a horror movie, especially when you're a part of the intersectionality of so many groups that traditionally are the first people to die in horror movies. Like, oh,
1: yes,
0: oh,
1: yeah.
0: Oh, you know what I mean?
1: Yes, yeah. The politics of, Final Girl, that was also something I was really inspired by because I was watching a lot of the classic horrors, like the Screams, the Halloweens, the Friday the 13th. And I was like, oh, like it's always who dies first and who makes it and how do I play on that?
0: I've never felt more old than I do in this moment. The fact that someone said the classic horror and the first thing that comes out of your mouth was Scream, I'm like, no. No, Scream is a parody. Scream is a response to the classic horror.
1: And you know what? No, I agree. But I love Scream so much that I have to put it at number one because it's iconic. I love it.
0: I recently reread my first book and like I wrote when I was young that is published. And I realized how much of it is Scream. Like a lot of it. But in this weird way where I was so young when I saw Scream for the first time that I went in and was like, this is good, but why is there all this parody in it? And like stripped it of all its nuance. And was like, what if they took it seriously? I'm like, no, that's not what you're supposed to do with a parody. Are you working on, what are you working on now?
1: So I signed a 2-book deal with ECW. So I'm in the process of editing book 2, Vampire Garden. It is a ghost story whodunit. It is very fun. I'm writing a lot of different projects. I think my number one right now is my third book, Orpheus Underground, which I'm really excited about. It is about a sinkhole opening up in a small town. It's very fun. It's given me hell, no pun intended, because they do go to hell in it. So it's a fun project. I really like it.
0: It sounds fun.
1: Yeah.
0: Okay, that's some cool vibes you're giving up. And like this is a very like again seeing this from Canadian authors, from Newfoundland authors is wonderful. And seeing the emergence of more stuff that's not afraid to play a bit. You understand?
1: Yeah, that's definitely a major inspiration for me is kind of boundary pushing. Like, I think I had never written horror until Veal, but then I had this idea and that was the vehicle it had to be told in. And then I kind of find myself in a horror space, but also more of a character writer. So it's a very interesting line I walk in terms of playing, like you said, with the ideas.
0: I feel like a lot of people don't get that is a lot of horror. Like, not to say that you're not special.
1: No, I agree. I agree.
0: Special. Like, I mean, there's certainly some out there that I've read that's just slash. You know what I mean?
1: Slash
0: and grab kind of thing or whatever you want to call it. But a lot of horror is like deeply introspective and deals with like unconscious fears and all that kind of stuff.
1: Yeah, and incredibly political as well. I mean, I think it's so interesting how body horror is having such a moment right now and in the wake of politically what's happening, like Roe v. Wade, like losing autonomy over your rights and your body. And then, of course, the issues with trans rights being stripped back. Like when you look at the body horror that's emerging in terms of like popular horror movies right now versus politically what's happening, kind of like how back when slashers were big, there was like Stranger Danger Panic. Like it's very interesting. I like to kind of trace it and it definitely inspires me.
0: It is such an interesting thing about horror, what it says about the culture at the time, like when Satanic Panic was big, got a lot of that. And then there was the pushback to that.
1: Yeah.
0: But also stuff like you mentioned trans rights. There was a period when I was growing up in like the early 90s, like first noticing horror when it seemed like

0: the horror movie villain for everything. Like the first trans characters I saw were movie monsters, which is awful. You know what I mean?
1: Yeah. And I feel like it's certainly still kind of like an ongoing trend of like, who is the bad guy and who are we expected to think of as the bad guy? It's very interesting.
0: It is. Yeah. It is. It's very similar with a lot of genres, but like horror where it intersects with sci-fi too can be very interesting, where it's like, I feel like a lot of alien invasion movies is like written by settlers afraid that some force is going to do to us what we did to other people. You know what I mean? Like,
1: absolutely. Yeah. Very interesting. I actually am working on a sci-fi book as well, and it's kind of on the back burner right now, but it's been very interesting to kind of see like how culturally we respond to sci-fi and how I can build that into something. Like reading Philip K. Dick and seeing like, okay, here's what was really on the mind at that point. What's on the mind right now culturally?
0: What I love most about sci-fi is that if you do it well enough, they stop calling it sci-fi. Like, we still call Philip K. Dick sci-fi, but Flowers for Algernon, that's not sci-fi. Margaret Atwood, that's not sci-fi. Like, if you do it well, this is the sci-fi thing. I'm like,
1: and that is my goal of like kind of like, it's sci-fi, but am I predicting the future? Or like, am I calling trends of what might happen or what is kind of people are pushing to happen? Like, again, like you said, The Handmaid's Tale, like when you look at the direction things are going, especially in America, it's like, is that sci-fi or is that an estimated guess, you know?
0: It is terrifying how a lot of that has been legitimately scary to the point where it's like, and with sci-fi, with AI and stuff like that, there's this tweet going around right now or the statement where it's like, a tech guy goes, look, we built the torture machine from the famous sci-fi novel. Don't build the torture machine. And it's like,
1: No, seriously.
0: Yeah. What are you doing? You've missed the point. Yeah. Yeah. Wonderful. Okay. Where can people A, get real, and B, see you in general? Are you visible? I don't think I follow your publisher online. I should. So, like, I feel like whenever any of the local publishers say, like, oh, there's a signing with this person, I'm like, oh, okay, cool. And I can share it. I'm at least, like, aware that it's happening, even if I can't make it into it. Because I follow yours. I haven't seen if you were, like, popping up somewhere or something like that. And I'm like, okay, like, yeah, are you showing up places or is it not showing up places? What's going on?
1: Yeah, so you can buy Veal at anywhere you buy books, I always say. Chapters Indigo, Amazon, local bookstores. In terms of popping up, I do sometimes. I'm quite shy, but I'm doing Ochre Pit Fest, which I'm very excited about. I've done some signings, some local signings. I did my book launch at Indigo on Kenmore Road, which was amazing. They were so lovely. I did a launch in Halifax, which was really cool. I usually kind of anything that kind of gets sent my way, I say, oh, I'd love to do it, and I do. I love to kind of to meet readers and then chat to people. So yeah, I'm out there in a sense.
0: That's nice. That's awesome. Ochre Pit Co. If you've never been there, Ochre Fest, it's super fun. Get one of the cook room. Yeah. Like if you're good at like, oh, it's yeah. It's a really nice building. Really, it's gorgeous in there. Wonderful, wonderful. Okay, if it's okay with you, I'm going to transition over and ask you ridiculous questions.
1: Absolutely
0: ridiculous questions. Some of them are going to be to do with you. Some of them are going to be to do with your book. Some of them are serious. Some of them are silly. If you don't want to answer one, just say pass. I'll pass. You know what I mean?
1: Okay.
0: Sometimes they trigger a conversation and it develops into madness. Sometimes not. Whatever.
1: Okay.
0: Whatever. Okay. Okay. Mackenzie Nolan, I'm going to say your name every time so that when I cut it up, I know who I'm talking to because I've made that mistake before. Mackenzie Nolan, what was your favorite book from childhood? however you define childhood. Some people are like, oh, pre-10, some people are like pre-teen, you know what I mean? However you define it, what book springs to mind when you're like, this is the book I loved when I was a child?
1: Oh my goodness. It was this novel named Kira Kira, and it was about an Asian immigrant family who moved to, I believe it was America. And it was so dark and sad and very challenging to read. But when I was 9, I was like, this is amazing. I love it. And I remember being really drawn to like books that cultivated empathy in me at a young age. So books that kind of brought me out of my own very insular experience. So I think that book especially is one that I remember, like an earliest memory of like, oh my gosh, life could have been very different if I was born into different circumstances. So I think that book is one that I will always mark as like my favorite one.
0: How young are we talking here? Because like that, even just the idea of empathy is in some ways like a high reading level thing. Like the ability to be like, oh, I can understand a different point of view than my own is like, on some reading scale levels, a reading level. You know what I mean?
1: Yeah, I think I remember I was in third grade and I brought it to my teacher and I said, we should read this as a class. And I think she would like recognized it was a bit too much for the themes were a bit too mature. And she was like, oh, cool. And then she like left it on her desk. And I remember I had to take it back. So I was like, oh, she's not using my book. I want it back.
0: Yeah, absolutely. There's nothing worse than that when you give a book to someone and they're like, absolutely. There's this mix of like, they're like, it's like a gift. And it's like, oh, okay, I'll take this. I'll look at it. But then they don't read it. And you're like, oh, I'm never getting that book back. Because like,
1: the panic. Like, yeah, the panic. Yeah.
0: Because they're going to keep it now until they read it. They're never going to read it.
1: Yeah, I still have books. I remember, I'm like, oh, that person still has that book of mine that they never read. And I'm like, oh, it's like a ghost, you know, that I'm just thinking about sometimes.
0: I have kept friends just to get a book back when I hit, like, I'm like, I want to block this person on Facebook and never speak to them again. But they have my copy of Hunting Humans. So, like, I don't know. I can't do it yet.
1: Yeah.
0: Can't figure this out.
1: Yeah.
0: It's an odd conversation to have with someone you don't consider a friend anymore. Hey, could I have my book back? Because I'd really like to never speak to you again, but I want my book back.
1: No, exactly. Like, oh, they have my beautiful edition of Frankenstein. Like, oh, I really got to get that back.
2: Also, quick note, Write Project fans, while I have you, my latest book, As Loved Our Fathers, is on store shelves now. If you're listening to this online, you can see a link to it down in the description. I would really appreciate it if you can check it out. It's a hunt for the Holy Grail set in Newfoundland and really examines Newfoundland history. It's my most personal novel to date and brings in a lot of my thoughts on Newfoundland and Newfoundland culture that we've touched on this show, but I've never really gotten into in my writing. So I'm really interested to see what people think of it. Please give it a check out if you have the ability.
0: Actually, that is a wonderful segue into a question. Mackenzie Nolan, author of Veal, what is your favorite public domain book?
1: Frankenstein, 100%. I love Mary Shelley. I love all her books, but obviously I think Frankenstein is the one in public conscience and the one that's so popular for a reason. I reread it once a year. It was a huge inspiration for Veal, which I'm sure is pretty evident. I actually named Frankie by accident. It was on the third edit. I was like, oh, Frankie, Frankenstein, how fun, which was really, really silly. I do really love Dracula as well, but I think Frankenstein in terms of iconic monster stories will always be peak for me.
0: Yeah, for sure. Also, the beginning of so many genres and doesn't get credited for that. Like really the start of the gothic horror genre, the start of the body horror genre in some ways, the start of the science fiction genre.
1: Yeah, the mother of sci-fi. I mean, especially as like a teenage girl to have written that on a dare, it's amazing how it's lasted so long.
0: Yeah, absolutely. Have you seen Lisa Frankenstein?
1: I love that movie. I really enjoyed it.
0: Amazing. Me too. Yeah.
1: It's one of my, I think it's my favorite Frankenstein, I'll say adaptation in loose terms, but it was so campy and fun. It's like definitely a top 10 movie for me. I loved it so much.
0: I really enjoyed it. I was glad I looked at it just because I was like, oh, Zelda. You know what I mean? It's Zelda Williams. And I'm like, oh, okay, I'll try this. And I'm like, oh, it's good. I like this.
1: Yeah. Oh my gosh. It was awesome. It was such a fun watch.
0: Yeah. Absolutely. Okay, silly question. This is actually the first time I've asked this question. So this is a recent addition to the list. Mackenzie Nolan revealed, if you could only eat one meal for the rest of time, what would it be? So you get basically like this one meal, that's it. Breakfast, lunch, and dinner, this is what you're having.
1: Oh, interesting. I think I would have to do like a classic breakfast spread, like pancakes, bacon, eggs. Like, I think that there's a lot of ways you could do a variety of cooking them, so it would still be fresh. But I love breakfast foods. I love pancake there. I love breakfast for supper. So I think that or pad thai. I love pad thai. I don't think I'd get sick of that. So I think probably one of those two options.
0: Breakfast for dinner is great, right? Especially like the breakfast that you see on commercials where it's like part of a balanced breakfast and it's like, here's a cereal and a bowl of oatmeal and pancakes and bacon. Yeah. It's just this massive spread. Like,
1: it's huge, yeah.
0: Yeah.
1: Yeah.
0: Yeah. I'm like, yeah, I can eat that forever. Yeah, of course.
1: Yeah, delicious, yeah.
0: Yeah. Awesome, awesome, awesome. Okay. Mackenzie Nolan.
1: Yeah.
0: The reveal. If you had to, like, if there was, like, gun to your head, you were forced to do this. If you had to adopt a pet, and you had to name that pet after a literary character, A, what animal or breed or however specific you want to get, and B, what's the character?
1: I think that a black cat named Sancho Panza from Don Quixote would be very funny. Because I think that he's such a funny, silly character. Oh, hello! I love Black Cat. She's so beautiful. Yeah. But yeah, I think that's my answer. A black cat named Sancho Panza would be hilarious.
0: Awesome. Yeah. She came with the name Mystique, but to me, because I'm a comic book nerd, Mystique is also a literary reference. I was like, oh yeah, Mystique from X-Men, absolutely.
1: And she fits the name so well.
0: Yes, yes, yes. Yeah. Okay, Mackenzie Nolan, author reveal. If you didn't write, like if you couldn't write, didn't write, stopped writing tomorrow, whatever, what do you think you would do for your art to express yourself, to scratch that same creative itch? What would you do if not writing to fulfill that same drive?
1: Oh, that is such an interesting question because I feel like writing is so integral to who I am as a person. So if I didn't do it, I'd be very different as a human being. I think that if I didn't write, I think that painting is a beautiful medium. I think I would paint maybe or sketch or draw because I love to have ideas of worlds and characters. So I think if I could kind of put them on paper in some form, it would be definitely painting or drawing. But yeah, that's a good question. I think imagine a world where I don't write is a very interesting one.
0: It's also a strange question. Like it's legitimately panic inducing for me. It was like, imagine a world where you don't write.
1: Ah. Yeah, no, the immediate response was, oh my gosh.
0: Yeah. What's happened here?
1: Yeah.
0: Yeah. No, very fair. This is what a lot of people find genuinely difficult.
1: Okay.
0: So like that's fine. And if there's a long pause, I'll cut it to pause or whatever. Mackenzie Nolan. Author reveal. If you were going to be trapped on a desert island forever, What are three books that you would want to bring with you?
1: Ooh, okay. I'm going to say The Haunting of Hill House by Shirley Jackson.
0: Okay.
1: I think that that is a really layered book that I can take a lot from. I think like every reread you can kind of have a new interpretation or read of the characters. I'm going to say 100 Years of Solitude, because I think similar to Haunting of Hill House, it's a very, very dense text that is, you can kind of read it forever and still pick something new from it, a new layer that the author kind of interposed in.
0: Well, I stopped on the third one. It's like, oh, now I'm down to one. What do I do now?
1: Yeah, now it's the final crunch. Let me think on this for a second.
0: Okay, of course.
1: And I would probably bring, I feel like Frankenstein is a cop-out, but that is my favorite book, so I think I would want it with me if I was abandoned as a source of comfort to kind of, again, read it once a year and be like, oh, I love this book.
0: Yeah, that works. Okay, I love that.
1: Yeah.
0: I have to comment on the irony of one of your books that you would read if you were alone forever on a desert island being 100 Years of Solitude. Like, I feel like I would die from the irony of that after a while. You know what I mean?
1: And that is why I would bring it, because I would have my 100 Years of Solitude and I'd be like, wow, this is just like me.
0: Yeah. I can really see myself in this book for some reason.
1: And it's a crazy read, so I'd never be bored. So it's, you know.
0: I don't remember if I've read that. And I'm to that point now where I've read so many books. I'm like, this could drive me insane. My dad used to read books, make it a third of the way through, realize he was guessing every plot point, and be like, oh, I've read this before. And I'm like, how do you not know? And now I'm the age he was, and I've read enough that I'm like, oh, no, I do legitimately forget. Like, I don't keep good reads for the social aspect. I keep good reads so that I can keep track and be like, have I read that? Oh, I have. Never mind.
1: Yeah, like I was at Value Village and I saw an Ann Carson book and I was like, oh, I need to read that one. And I was like, wait a second, I open up Goodreads, I've read it. And I'm like, what the heck? I have no memory of reading it.
0: Was it Autobiography of Red?
1: It was. Oh, it's amazing. But I saw it, I was like, oh my God, what a beautiful copy. And then I realized, oh, I have one at home because I have read it.
0: I have three. Just in case, like, I have one to sit and be perfect, and one to read, and one that gets loaned out and never returned, and then I'll get another one and I'll see the first four. Yeah. I feel like this is going to be an interesting question for you. Because of the vibe I'm getting, you're like, some of your rifles are so far, and I'm like, okay, this person seems very on the same. It feels like we have the same interests. I feel like you and one of my other Brad Dunn would have gotten along. You write the same stuff. You go for the same stuff. But Mackenzie Nolan, author of Veal, what is your favorite either comic book, if it's a specific book or graphic novel, or comic book character? Like for me, it's also Spider-Man, but like book or a character.
1: Let me think on that for a second.
0: Whenever I've gotten the vibe, is this silence I don't know any, or is this silence I can't pick between babies?
1: I actually am not a huge comic book reader, but I do kind of like, I'm on the periphery of it.
0: Yep.
1: Let me think. I think Spider-Man is a classic in terms of like your friend, like, you know, it's just like everyone loves Spider-Man. He's such an iconic character, especially in terms of like projecting onto him. I feel it's very easy to be like, oh, like I'm a silly young person who like likes to have fun and kind of make a sarcastic quip every now and then. I would say Spider-Man as well, honestly. I think every Spider-Man project I've engaged with, I've really loved. It's a very reliable character, I think, in terms of adaptations, in terms of book reading, in terms of like portrayal. It's a very reliable, like, I will have a good time if I watch or read a Spider-Man project.
0: Absolutely. Very enjoyed. I love him, but also there's a bit of like, sometimes I'm like, oh, I feel like sometimes like there's negative aspects to this I don't get. Like, he's a very what was me character, like the core of his character, where it's like the world is against me. But like, you internalize that. Like, there's a very large group of online men right now that are like, everyone's against me. And I'm like, I feel like I learned the wrong thing from reading Spider-Man.
1: Slippery slope, yeah. It's kind of created an idea, you know, in everyone's heads. I agree, yeah, for sure.
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1: For the first time, the state of press freedom in more than half of all countries is now classified as difficult or very serious. Journalist work has never been more complicated or more dangerous, and our collective right to be informed has never been more under threat.
0: 13 journalists have been killed this year. More than 500 reporters and media workers are currently detained worldwide. Reporters Without Borders has just released its annual Press Freedom Index. The U.S. has fallen to 64. We'll speak to RSF's Clayton Weimers. Then, as the world's attention's focused on negotiations between the U.S. and Iran, 12 more villages and towns in the south of Lebanon have been told to evacuate by the Israeli army. Demolitions and fighting continues despite a ceasefire.
2: In the same way that the Israeli military flattened vast swaths of Gaza's cultural heritage, universities, mosques, archives, the same thing is happening in southern Lebanon. It's this exact same playbook.
0: We'll speak to Beirut-based independent journalist Leila Younis. She's here in New York. Then Back Talker, an American memoir. We'll talk to the acclaimed constitutional law scholar Kimberly Crenshaw, known for her work on critical race theory and intersectionality. All that and more coming up. Welcome to Democracy Now!, democracynow.org, The War and Peace Report. I'm Amy Goodman. President Trump has announced he's pausing the so-called Project Freedom operation in the Strait of Hormuz, saying there's, quote, great progress toward a complete and final agreement, unquote, with Iran. U.S. Secretary of State Marco Rubio said the offensive stage of the U.S.-Israeli war in Iran is over. Meanwhile, Iranian President Masoud Pezeshkian called U.S. demands impossible, saying Washington expects Iran to submit to unilateral conditions. Oil prices plunged earlier today amidst reports that the U.S. and Iran could reach a deal soon. This comes after a day of intense fighting in the Strait. According to the U.S. military, Iran launched cruise missiles, drones, and small boats at U.S.-protected ships, and a South Korean-operated vessel caught fire. President Trump said the U.S. sank 7 small Iranian boats and denied any U.S. warship was struck. Meanwhile, Iranian Foreign Minister Abbas Araghchi held talks with Chinese Foreign Minister Wang Yi in Beijing today. Wang said China is ready to play, quote, a greater role in restoring peace and tranquility to the Middle East, unquote. The husband of Iran's imprisoned human rights activist, Narges Mohammadi, is speaking out after her hospitalization for severe medical problems. Her family's demanding she be transferred from Zanjan prison to Tehran, where she could receive better medical care, but authorities continue to deny her transfer. Narges Mohammadi has been arrested 13 times and sentenced to a cumulative 31 years in prison. She received the Nobel Peace Prize in 2023. For her advocacy against torture and the death penalty in Iran. This is Narges Mohammadi's husband, Taghi Rahmani.
3: Narges believes in human rights and justice and inequality for women. She sees the struggle for human rights as an ideal and has extraordinary courage. And she has expressed this. She has always had this. Narges, in any situation, works for the improvement of human rights. That is her belief.
0: In Gaza, Israeli strikes killed at least 3 Palestinians, including a 15-year-old, on Tuesday. Gaza health authorities said one Palestinian was killed and 2 others were wounded in an airstrike near the Sheikh Radwan neighborhood in Gaza City, while another was killed by Israeli tank shelling in the central part of the besieged strip. A third strike hit a police station in northern Gaza, killing the teenager. Despite the U.S. brokered so-called ceasefire, Israel has been conducting near daily attacks on Gaza. At least 830 Palestinians have been killed since the ceasefire took effect in October. This is an eye witness to the Israeli strike on the police station Tuesday.
4: I suddenly heard a blast. I ran outside and found the police station had been hit. I looked and saw people lying on the ground, martyrs and wounded. I started moving wounded people and putting them in the car. We came here to Al-Shifa Hospital with a martyr. When will the war stop? When will the strikes on us stop? When will the injustice end? Will all of this continue to happen to us?
0: A court in Israel has again extended the detention of two members of the Gaza-bound humanitarian aid flotilla that was violently intercepted by Israeli forces in international waters last week. Spanish national Saif Abukeshek and the Brazilian citizen Thiago Avila were among an estimated 175 activists forced off their humanitarian aid ships at gunpoint during Israel's raid on the flotilla. The other activists were taken to a port on the Greek island of Crete. This is a lawyer representing Abukeshek and Avila, who had visible bruises on his face after Israeli soldiers beat him.
5: We also talked about the detention conditions, which amount to psychological torture, since both Thiago and Saif are being kept in isolation since they were moved to the custody of the Israeli prison services, and are blindfolded each time they are taken out of the cell, even when they go through a medical procedure, which also violates the most basic medical ethical standards.
0: Saif Abukeshek and Thiago Avila are being held by Israel without charge. Thiago Avila's mother died yesterday in Brazil. To see our coverage of this story, go to our website, democracynow.org. In Britain, four Palestine Action activists have been convicted of criminal damage over their involvement in a 2024 protest and raid on a factory operated by the Israeli military firm Elbit. Two other defendants on the same trial were acquitted. The four activists were found guilty Tuesday of smashing up Elbit military equipment. Their legal team said in a statement, quote, they went into this trial with their heads held high and with the knowledge that no matter the verdict, by destroying Israeli military drones, their action likely saved lives in Palestine, unquote. The British government's banned Palestine Action under its Terrorism Act. 30 House Democrats sent a letter to U.S. Secretary of State Marco Rubio urging the Trump administration to publicly acknowledge Israel's undeclared nuclear weapons program. Led by Democratic Congress member Joaquin Castro, the lawmakers wrote, quote, Congress has a constitutional responsibility to be fully informed about the nuclear balance in the Middle East, the risk of escalation by any party to this conflict, and the administration's planning and contingencies for such scenarios. We do not believe we've received that information, they wrote. The letter breaks a bipartisan policy of silence on Israel's nuclear program dating to a secret 1969 agreement between President Richard Nixon and Israeli Prime Minister Golda Meir. The Pentagon says it launched another strike on a vessel in the Eastern Pacific, killing three people Tuesday. The Trump administration once again claimed the vessel was carrying drugs without providing any evidence. Since September, the Pentagon says it's killed at least 190 people in strikes on the boats in the Caribbean and Eastern Pacific. The attacks have been widely condemned as illegal. Tightening U.S. sanctions on Cuba are likely the main cause for the sharp increase in the island's infant mortality rate from 2018 to 2025. That's according to a new report by the Center for Economic and Policy Research, which found the infant mortality rate in Cuba has increased by 148% and is likely to get worse due to harsher sanctions under President Trump's second term. Infants with cancer have been particularly impacted as hospitals and clinics face extended power blackouts and diminishing medical supplies. CEPR's Director of International Policy, Alexander Main, one of the report's co-authors, said, quote, the Trump policy of maximum pressure on Cuba has killed a lot of babies. It's highly likely that more babies are dying now and at an even higher rate than last year as a result of the current U.S. blockade targeting Cuba, unquote. The Guardian reports ICE has hired a private security company accused of torture, forced disappearances, and child abuse to help track down undocumented immigrant children who came to the United States alone. MVM is a security contractor based in Ashburn, Virginia, that abducted and transported immigrant children under the Trump administration's first-term family separation policy. The company's been at the center of legal turmoil over reports of child abuse, including detaining children in a vacant office building in Phoenix, Arizona, for weeks in 2018. A CNN report has found the Department of Veterans Affairs opened investigations into multiple staffers who attended vigils at VA clinics and hospitals nationwide in honor of Alex Preti, who was shot and killed by Border Patrol agents deployed to Minneapolis in January. Preti was an ICU nurse at the Minneapolis VA Medical Center. Union leaders have called the probes a witch hunt. Senate Republicans unveiled a $70 billion immigration enforcement package Monday that includes $1 billion for the Secret Service tied to Trump's White House ballroom project. The Trump administration has insisted the East Wing renovation would be privately funded and cost taxpayers nothing. But Democrats called the bill a giveaway, noting the bill's language is broad enough to cover the entire ballroom construction. Senator Jeff Merkley of Oregon, the top Democrat on the Budget Committee, said Republicans were, quote, ignoring middle-class needs and funneling money into Trump's ballroom while throwing billions at two lawless agencies, unquote. In Indiana, Trump-backed challengers unseated five Republican state senators who'd voted against his redistricting plan last year, with the incumbents losing by double digits. Roughly $12 million was spent on advertising across the seven contested state Senate races, most of it from Trump-allied outside groups. In Ohio, Vivek Ramaswamy won the Republican gubernatorial primary and will face Democrat Amy Acton, the state's former public health director, in November. Former Democratic Senator Sherrod Brown won the state's Democratic Senate primary. And here in New York, dozens of activists staged a protest in front of the Philippines consulate, calling for an investigation into the killing of 19 people, including a journalist and two Filipino-Americans, in the province of Negros. The Filipino army claims those killed are suspected members of New People's Army, an armed wing of the Communist Party of the Philippines. This is Andan Bonifacio of the group Bayan USA speaking to Democracy Now!
6: Negros is an island that has long been plagued by a lot of different social problems. Landlessness, exploitation of sugarcane workers, and for that reason, a lot of the communities there have been fighting back and have been organizing, protesting for their rights, and it's inspired many, many people to go to Negros to integrate with those communities, to live with them.
0: And those are some of the headlines. This is Democracy Now!, democracynow.org, the War and Peace Report. I'm Amy Goodman. Reporters Without Borders is warning press freedom has fallen to its lowest level since the group began publishing its annual World Press Freedom Index 25 years ago. According to the group, more than half the world's countries fall into the difficult or very serious categories for press freedom, as journalism is increasingly criminalized across the world. Over the past 25 years, the index charted how press freedoms have deteriorated here in the United States. In 2002, the U.S. was ranked 17th in the world. In the latest index, the U.S. is down to 64th. falling 7 places since last year. Reporters Without Borders, RSF, says, quote, U.S. President Donald Trump has turned his repeated attacks on the press and journalists into a systematic policy, unquote. Reporters Without Borders says the state of press freedom is most catastrophic in the Middle East and North Africa. The group notes more than 220 journalists have been killed in Gaza by the Israeli army since October 2023. We're joined now by Clayton Weimers, the North America director for RSF, for Reporters Without Borders. Thanks so much for being with us. You're in Washington, D.C. In fact, you are one of the journalists at the Washington, the White House press corps dinner the other night, and we're going to talk about that in a minute. But first, this report. Clayton, talk about your findings.
7: Yeah, and thank you for having me, Amy. The findings are really stark. We have never measured a lower average number in these scores that we give every country for press freedom on our index. In the 25 years that we've been doing this, we're seeing deterioration pretty much across the board, both in authoritarian countries and in democracies. And one of the really startling findings is that the legal indicator, one of the subscores that we look at, has deteriorated the most, and what we're seeing is the erosion of the legal protections intended to safeguard journalism and everyone's access to information. But we're also seeing the weaponization of other types of laws, especially national security laws, against journalism. These are the laws that are supposed to keep us safe, but often in practice are being used to stifle journalism and free speech.
0: So talk about the United States. 64th in the world for press freedom, when freedom of the press is enshrined in the U.S. Constitution. Talk about what the parameters are and how it's gone from 17th to 64th.
7: It's been a long backslide for the United States on the index. And look, it's tempting to lay all of this at the feet of President Donald Trump. And to be clear, he is the single biggest threat to American press freedom today. But the mere fact that we fell from 57th last year tells us that this isn't just the Trump problem. We have structural deficiencies that are imperiling the future of press freedom in this country. And I think that shocks a lot of Americans when they hear it, because, as you said, press freedom is enshrined in the First Amendment. Journalism is the only profession actually called out by the Bill of Rights. But when you dig into it, it becomes a little bit less surprising. You think about the economics of the news industry right now. Thousands of jobs lost over recent years, an average of 2 local newspapers closing every week in this country, and tens of millions of Americans living in news deserts. Meanwhile, there's a great deal of consolidation of the media, with fewer and fewer people owning the airwaves and owning the conduits of digital information. We have a crisis of trust in the news media. The esteem that the public holds journalism in has never been lower. We have politicians regularly emboldened to attack individual journalists and media outlets. And, you know, we have a safety problem in this country. There is a startlingly high incidence of violence against journalists. And what we've especially seen in 2025 is violence committed by law enforcement agents, particularly masked anonymous law enforcement agents who are policing protests, particularly the No Kings protests or anti-ICE protests, and journalists getting caught up in that. Dozens and dozens of very violent incidents against journalists, sending them to the hospital, causing journalists to be blinded. One lost a finger, concussions, visits to the ER. These are very serious conditions. In fact, it's caused us to introduce a new program that provides independent and freelance journalists with protective gear. That's the kind of program we've been running for years in places like Ukraine and Lebanon, the Democratic Republic of Congo. And it really is a sad state of affairs that we now feel compelled to do the same thing in the United States.
0: I want to ask you about Lebanon, about Israeli attacks on journalists there. Last month, Israeli forces killed the prominent Lebanese journalist Amal Khalil, a correspondent for the daily newspaper Al-Akhbar. In 2024, Amal told local media she'd received an Israeli death threat warning her to leave southern Lebanon or risk decapitation. This is what she said.
8: I received direct targeting on my phone from the Israeli Mossad. They threatened to kill me. They literally said, we will separate your head from your shoulders if you don't leave from the South. They advised me to leave the South.
0: So talk about what happened to Amal and the photojournalist she was with as she was covering an Israeli strike in southern Lebanon and then fled into a house for protection, and then Israel bombed the house.
7: Well, that's right. And it didn't stop there. We know that Amal initially survived the strike. We were aware of her position, as was several of our colleagues in the international community. And we were urging the Israelis to allow the Red Cross to get through in order to access her and hopefully save her. But for hours, the IDF refused to relent its bombing campaign, even though they knew very well what was happening. They allowed, not only did they target Amal with an airstrike, they then allowed her to die by denying ambulances access to the site. It's the latest in a series of quite literally hundreds of targeted killings of journalists while they're doing their jobs as journalists, not just in Gaza, but also across the border in Lebanon. The targeted killing of journalists in Lebanon has been going on since the very beginning of the war. I'm thinking back to Aysam Abdallah, a Reuters journalist who was killed just across the border in Lebanon in the first weeks of the war in a targeted double-tap airstrike. And so this is really just a policy at this point to target journalists and also to add insult to injury by slandering them and calling them Hamas terrorists. These are journalists who are known to us, and we do the work to ensure that every journalist that we are counting in our data is in fact who they say they are, is a reporter. And for the IDF to slander their memory like this really is just beyond insulting.
0: I wanted to turn to what has recently happened here. In January, FBI agents raided the home of the Washington Post reporter Hannah Nattinson. Authorities seized her phone, two laptops, and a Garmin watch. She spent the past year covering the Trump administration's cuts to the federal workforce. Matt Murray, the executive editor of the Post, said in a staff message, quote, "This extraordinary aggressive action is deeply concerning and raises profound questions and concern around the constitutional protections for our work." According to the Post, investigators reportedly told Nattinson she wasn't the target of the probe. A warrant obtained by the Washington Post cited an investigation into a government contractor with a top secret security clearance who's been accused of taking home classified intelligence reports. Just this week, Hannah won a Pulitzer Prize along with her colleagues for their reporting on DOGE. The significance of this, Clayton, and what happened to her.
7: I don't think we can overstate how dangerous that raid is. It is unprecedented for the FBI to raid the home of a journalist and seize both their professional and personal devices. They took her laptops, they took her phones, they took her Garmin watch, which suggests that they are tracking her movements. And there are legal protections against this. There's the Constitution, obviously, but there's also the Privacy Protection Act, which flatly makes searches like this illegal. And in fact, when the government went to court over this against the Washington Post, the judge admonished the government lawyers for failing to disclose the specific legal protections that they should have when they sought the warrant. And so, you know, we've now had two judicial decisions that have ruled that this search was improper. And what I think is really scary about this is if you dig deeper into the government's justification, they cite possible violations of the Espionage Act that they thought Hannah may have committed, which is a preposterous conclusion for them to draw. But unfortunately, not totally unexpected. You know, the Espionage Act is an overly broad piece of legislation from World War I that makes no distinction between an act of journalism and an act of espionage. And at RSF, we've long warned that there is this sort of backdoor that the federal government could use in order to target journalists. And we've been urging reform of the Espionage Act going back a long time. And, you know, viewers of this program may remember, the Espionage Act is also what was used to prosecute Julian Assange. And our argument at that time was, you know, whether or not you think Julian Assange is a journalist is kind of beside the point. What Julian Assange did was publish secret government documents. And fundamentally, that is no different from what other journalists are doing, like Hannah, when she obtains leaked information from whistleblowers in the government. And I also want to point out that Hannah is a really talented reporter who has communications with hundreds, if not over 1,000 sources in the government who are all trying to blow the whistle on wrongdoing and corruption. I don't think it's any coincidence that she's the one who is targeted, because that has a profound chilling effect on anyone else being willing to come forward and blow the whistle when they see something wrong.
0: Clayton Weimers, I wanted to also ask you about your experience at the White House Correspondents Association dinner. You were at the dinner when a gunman rushed a security checkpoint. The suspect now faces a number of charges, including attempted assassination of President Trump. Can you describe what happened? You were at dinner at a table with Georgia Fort, is that right? A journalist who was arrested recently in Minneapolis.
7: That's right. And Georgia's case also really exemplifies the weaponization of the Department of Justice against journalism. She was arrested and charged for her reporting in Minnesota along with Don Lemon. And it's really outrageous that those charges are moving forward. And I know it was an act of courage for her to go to that dinner and be in the same room as the president and the officials who are actively pursuing her and trying to put her in jail. And, you know, we were sitting together.
0: Raised her. Before you talk about the experience at the dinner, just because you've told her story, who was arrested along with former CNN anchor Don Lemon, let's go to Georgia Fort when she came on Democracy Now! And talked about her arrest at the city's church in St. Paul, where protesters confronted a top ICE official who served as pastor there.
9: My home was surrounded by about 24 federal agents, including agents from DEA and HSI. I asked to see the warrant. My mother was here. My mother asked to see the warrant. They did show us an arrest warrant, which was then sent to my attorney, who verified its legitimacy. Since it was an arrest warrant, we decided that it would be safest for me to exit through the garage so that we could lock the door to our home behind me. And so I surrendered. I walked out of my garage with my hands up, and I asked the agents who were there to arrest me if they knew that I was a member of the press. They said they did know that I was a member of the press. I informed them that this was a violation of my constitutional right, the First Amendment. And they told me, you know, we're just here to do our job. And I said, I was just doing my job. And now I'm being arrested for it.
0: So that is Georgia Fort describing her arrest in February on Democracy Now! She was with you at the White House Correspondents' Dinner. So you both went under the table?
7: Yeah, well, you know, 1 minute I was actually telling Georgia and one other person sitting with us about this new protective gear program that RSF introduced in the United States. And the next minute we're all taking cover under the table because there was a loud bang and Secret Service agents rushed in, guns drawn. And frankly, we didn't know what was going on. But, you know, it was just coincidental that we had just been talking about the risks of violence that journalists are increasingly facing. And a moment later, we were faced with a really stark reminder of what those risks can entail. And frankly, this is something that's going to continue. But journalism is a really unique profession because you have an obligation to go towards the story, to go towards the chaos. And I saw so many journalists around the room, you know, eagerly trying to document what was going on because that's their job. And, you know, that's a reminder of why this job can be risky, but also why it's so essential. We just can't understand what's going on in our world without journalism.
0: And finally, the president is using the attack on the White House Correspondents' Dinner to justify the what looks like now billion-dollar ballroom that he wants to build at the White House. He said no taxpayer money would be used for it, and now apparently it's looking like they're putting it into the ICE budget. And I'm wondering, you know, in that justification, even that night, saying it's because of events like these that we would need to have the full military protection of such a ballroom. Your thoughts, Clayton Weimers? I think of Eugene Daniels, a former head of the White House Correspondents Association, saying we would not want to have it at the White House.
7: Look, billion-dollar ballrooms are a little bit outside my area of expertise, but I agree with Eugene. It would be inappropriate for the White House Correspondents' Dinner to take place at the White House. It's not the President's Dinner. It is the Correspondents' Dinner. The President is an invited guest, and the idea that it would move into the White House, I think, really violates the spirit of an event that is intended to celebrate the First Amendment and the excellent journalism being done by the White House Press Corps. And so, yeah, I agree with Eugene there.
0: Clayton Weimers, I want to thank you for being with us, Director of Reporters Without Borders in North America. We'll link to the new RSF World Press Freedom Index at democracynow.org. When we come back, Beirut-based independent journalist Leila Younis, she will join us here in New York.

0: vida nos hace pensar que esto es el fin. Pero sabes bien, mi vida, ya vimos tantas cosas. Nuestro amor sigue fuerte, esto no lo apagará.
1: La Línea, performed by Julieta Venegas in our Democracy Now! 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This is Democracy Now!, democracynow.org, The War and Peace Report. I'm Mimi Goodman. The Israeli military has issued new evacuation orders in southern Lebanon, warning residents of 12 towns and villages, including some north of the Litani River, to leave their homes. Those warnings were followed by reports of airstrikes in the south. In mid-April, Israel and Hezbollah agreed to a fragile, temporary ceasefire that's since been extended, but fighting continues at a lesser scale. Israel maintains an occupation of southern Lebanon. More than a million people are displaced, about a fifth of the Lebanese population. According to the Lebanese Health Ministry, more than 2,600 people have been killed since March 2nd. Israel reports two civilians and 17 soldiers have been killed by Hezbollah. In U.S.-Iran negotiations, Tehran has repeatedly said Lebanon must be included in any deal to end the wider war, a condition the U.S. so far rejects. For more, we're joined today in studio, usually in Beirut, by independent investigative journalist Leila Younis. She has family in the south of Lebanon, but joining us here today in New York. Thank you so much for being with us. Can you talk about the level of destruction in Lebanon right now, the number of people displaced? What people

0: displacement orders for the region. And then when the ceasefire was announced between Lebanon and Israel, people went back to their homes to check on their homes to see if they were still there. Many of them, I remember that day that I saw the highway to the south was backed up, even past Beirut, mattresses on top of cars, people trying to return home and very quickly realizing that this was not a ceasefire at all, that the bombing was continuing. And we can talk about the death toll since this so-called ceasefire went into effect. But essentially, a second exodus then occurred out of southern Lebanon, and now people are back in shelters, back in tents on the streets of Beirut, and back, in sort of rentals that they're kind of pooling funds to be able to afford.
1: According to Lebanon's health ministry, Israeli strikes on southern Lebanon killed 17 people on Monday alone in one of the deadliest days since the ceasefire began.
0: 60 people killed over the weekend, then those 17 on Monday. Just today in Zalaya in the western Biqa Valley, the mayor's home was bombed. He was killed alongside four of his relatives, including women and children. I mean, this is the sort of thing that we're seeing every single day. And I think it's important for people to remember that when the ceasefire between Iran and the U.S. and Israel was announced, the fire stopped falling on Iran, right? But when Iran attempted to were announced that Lebanon would be included in the ceasefire, Israel issued an emphatic no by bombing over 100 locations across Lebanon within 10 minutes and killing more than 350 people. So this is really the conditions that we're seeing right now in Lebanon, is escalating attacks across the south. And the destruction, it's hard to describe. I mean, we're talking about entire villages that have been reduced to moonscapes, essentially. People, as Dropsite News recently reported, are pooling funds to buy satellite imagery so that they can check and see whether or not their homes are still there, because they're not able to reach them. Some of the last people, you know, on the border, you spoke earlier about Amal Khalil, the journalist who was assassinated by Israel.
1: She's based in southern Lebanon. She's from southern Lebanon.
0: She's from southern Lebanon. So she wasn't based, obviously, where she was. She was actually near my village, near the village of Bint Jbed, where Israel was carrying out demolition operations. And she must have wanted to write about it and report on those operations when she was effectively, you know, stalked to her destination and killed. And another thing I think that we're seeing, another pattern that's repeating, is the Red Cross being barred from reaching victims of Israeli violence. So they were barred from reaching her, and you heard that she survived the initial strike and then died from her wounds because she couldn't be reached. It's an unbelievable story, but we're seeing the same thing repeat.
1: Prime Minister or President demanding medics be allowed to go in to help her. Of course, then hours later, it was too late.
0: We all know that in emergency response work, every second counts and can be the difference between life and death. And so with similar reports emerging, one of a Syrian family struck and left basically to die near Deir Sirian, another family in Majdal Salem. And this is something that we're seeing now repeat over and over, is Red Cross being barred from rescuing the people, civilians that are being struck.
1: How is the situation in Lebanon comparable to what Israel has been doing in Gaza? Just last week, the Israeli Defense Minister Israel Katz said, quote, "The fate of southern Lebanon will be the same as that of Gaza." Earlier this year, a senior Israeli official told Axios, quote, "We're going to do what we did in Gaza." Can you explain what the yellow line is that Israel has established?
0: So the yellow line began, right, in Gaza after the ceasefire that was announced there. 60% of the Gaza Strip now is enveloped in this so-called yellow line. Residents of these areas that have been ethnically cleansed there, when they try to access them, have been shot and killed. The same thing is effectively happening in southern Lebanon. There's now been a new yellow line declared. It is 6 kilometers, approximately, into 10 kilometers, sorry, 6 miles into Lebanese territory. So this is dozens of villages that now no one can technically access. They're calling it a, quote, forward defensive zone, but I shouldn't have to tell you that there's nothing defensive about it. It's an offensive operation, and they're using the word cleanse to describe what they're doing there. They're just, you know, bulldozing homes. We just saw over the weekend a mosque destroyed, a school destroyed, when the Israeli military destroyed a 100-year-old community center in the town of Dweir in the south, Press TV correspondent. I want to read you a quote that he wrote.

0: After that, he said, his name is Hadi Hutait, and he said, we can barely process the amount of terror against our people. The collective memory of a century has been erased. And I think that that, you know, really sounds a lot like what we've seen in Gaza.
1: If you can talk about this round of talks, first time that Israel is having with Lebanon in Washington, D.C. In a recent address, the Hezbollah leader, Naeem Qassem, said, quote, direct negotiations are a free concession without results, serving the interests of Netanyahu, who seeks a symbolic image of victory and serving Trump ahead of the midterm elections. Also talk about where Hezbollah fits into this picture and how people who are not Hezbollah in Lebanon feel.
0: It's quite a complicated picture. I mean, I think it's important for people to remember that Israel actually did occupy southern Lebanon for 18 years. Liberation was in 2000. And after that, Israel was declared an enemy state by Lebanon. So, you know, people in Lebanon, you're not actually, by law, you're not allowed to speak to Israelis. They are in official Lebanese media referred to as the enemy. And so direct talks are quite a big deal for Lebanon. It hasn't happened in 3 decades, at least in a public forum. And so, you know, to remind you what I said earlier, which is that when the ceasefire was declared in Iran, the bomb stopped falling on Iran. But, you know, Lebanon is negotiating under fire and from an extremely weak position. You know, we don't have a Strait of Hormuz that we can kind of dangle as a bargaining chip. So the government is attempting to kind of signal to the Americans that, listen, we're committed to disarming Hezbollah. We are, you know, these direct talks are kind of a way to signal that, this willingness to kind of, you know, change 3 decades of kind of indirect talks with Israel. However, with Hezbollah not being at the table and announcing that, hey, because we're not at the table, you know, and because these talks are direct, we will not be consenting to anything that comes out of them, with dozens of people being killed every single day in the South, it's hard to see these talks as anything but sort of like a background political theater while a, you know, war rages in the south of Lebanon and in the Bekaa Valley.
1: Leila Younis, I want to thank you for being with us, investigative journalist and writer based in Beirut, speaking to us, though, here in New York. Leila is a contributor to Dropsite News. Coming up, Back Talker, an American memoir. We'll speak with the acclaimed constitutional law scholar Kimberly Crenshaw, known for her work on critical race theory and intersectionality. Where does this country stand today? Stay with us.

0: performed by Julieta Venegas in our Democracy Now! Studio. To see the whole interview with Julieta and her music in our studio, go to democracynow.org in English and in Spanish. This is Democracy Now! I'm Amy Goodman. We end today's show with the acclaimed legal scholar Kimberly Crenshaw, professor of law at UCLA and Columbia University, executive director of the African American Policy Forum. She coined the term intersectionality in 1989, which she's described as a lens through which you can see where power comes and collides, where it interlocks and intersects. Kimberly Crenshaw went on to write, it's not simply that there's a race problem here, a gender problem here, and a class or LGBTQ problem here. Many times that framework erases what happens to people who are subject to all of these things. Kimberly Crenshaw is also a leading scholar in the field of critical race theory. For years, President Trump has led a campaign against CRT as part of a broader attack on how history is taught and told in the country. Well, Kimberly Williams Crenshaw has just published a new book. It's titled Backtalker, an American memoir. In the book, she writes, quote, when the federal government silences the past, it destroys the foundation upon which civil rights and equality are grounded. Professor Crenshaw, it's such an honor to have you here. Backtalker. What does that mean?
1: Backtalker is a frame that I use to encourage people to talk back against claims that the world as we have experienced it is the way it can only be, that there is no reason to continue to advocate for change, that what we have is pretty much all we deserve. I am thinking about backtalking as the kind of resistance that we need to the logics that tell us that the world is pretty much okay the way it is, and we know it isn't.
0: So put that back talk against the Voting Rights Act and what has happened with it. And for people who don't understand what exactly has happened, and if you can also talk about the Supreme Court finding that Louisiana's current congressional map is unconstitutional, which followed Governor Landry's suspending the state's primaries for the U.S. House of Representatives.
1: Well, the Voting Rights Act was the crown jewel of the civil rights movement, in part because it said, look, it doesn't matter the specific thing that you're doing to undermine the voting strength of traditionally excluded populations. The Voting Rights Act protects against intentional or effective disenfranchisement of protected groups. Well, what this Supreme Court has now said is that if you take race into account in trying to address racism in the voting rights system, that you are the one that is guilty of creating a racialized system. So what they're effectively saying is that if you draw a district in order to protect an incumbent, that's okay. If you draw a district in order to maximize minority voting strength, that's not okay. Now, let's be clear about one thing. Incumbency is often the product of racial power. Incumbency, particularly in Louisiana, is made and reinforced by packing, cracking, stacking African-American voters. What they're basically saying is you have to take the baseline as is, even though that's a product of race discrimination. If you try to remedy the racial discrimination that's built into incumbency, that's when you're being racist. That's the problem. So it's turning reality completely on its head and destroying the Voting Rights Act while they're doing so.
0: So you are known around the world for your work on intersectionality, on critical race theory. But let's hear for a moment the personal story behind the public intellectual. Talk about how you came to be Kimberly Williams Crenshaw, your background.
1: Well, I wrote this book as a tribute to my parents, who were, as we call them, race men and women of the 20th century. What that meant is that they were vigilant in pushing back against the barriers, the illegitimate ways in which Black people were told that they didn't belong strong in this country. My mother integrated her local swimming pool when she was 3 years old. So they were keen to make it clear that we understood the history upon which we stood, the places and spaces of racial discrimination, but also that we were prepared to walk into institutions that were being opened at that very time. You know, a lot of people think that this period of discrimination and segregation was ancient history, a long time ago. It was during my lifetime. I was born into a society in which I was not free. I was born before the Voting Rights Act, the Civil Rights Act of 64 and 65. So when my parents raised us, they raised us to be aware that the context that we were in might often be shaped by illegitimate racial barriers, but also raised us to be prepared to talk back to them. That's what we had to do at the dinner table. That's how they shaped me. So much of the book is trying to trace the arc of the civil rights movement and locate my parents' nurturing to allow me to be able to understand and talk back against racial power
0: and
1: when I saw it.
0: Where did you grow up?
1: I grew up in Canton, Ohio, an industrial town in the Midwest on its way from the South to Chicago and Detroit. A lot of black folks escaping the South ended up staying in Canton, Ohio, and being part of the industrial core there.
0: Talk about what exactly intersectionality is and critical race theory, mm-hmm. and what it means today under President Trump, the vicious attack, and how that was really the underpinning of DEI.
1: Yeah, well, intersectionality just refers to the idea that disadvantage, discrimination, marginalization often is based on more than one axis of inequality. Those often overlap. They reinforce each other. So I began to write in this arena when I was trying to understand how black women, who sometimes sued employers because they were subject to gender discrimination and race discrimination, many times black jobs were for men and women's jobs were for white women, which meant that there was precious little space for African-American women. But courts couldn't really understand that. They were saying, you know, how can you claim race discrimination because we hire black people? They just happen to be men. How can you claim gender discrimination? We hire women. They just happen to be white. And I couldn't understand what the courts couldn't understand. So I was looking for a metaphor, a way that would allow judges to understand that discrimination isn't just along one axis or another, but just like intersections, they might crisscross each other. So intersectionality was really a remedial framework for judges that are supposed to be very smart, but they weren't that smart at all when it came to understanding what black women were experiencing.
0: Can you talk about Clarence Thomas and the tensions around his confirmation as Justice of the Supreme Court? You write a lot about this.
1: Yeah. So when Clarence Thomas was nominated for to take over the seat that Thurgood Marshall had occupied, the great civil rights giant, my initial thought was, this isn't going to work. Everybody knows there's a difference between Clarence Thomas and Thurgood Marshall. And to my surprise and disillusionment, a lot of people didn't understand the difference between the two. Eventually, there became a moment when it was known that there was someone, a former employee, who had told someone that she'd been sexually harassed by him. That person turned out to be Anita Hill. Turned out I knew Anita. There weren't a whole lot of black women law professors. So I contacted her. I offered support. Before I knew it, I was on my way to Washington, D.C. to support her. But the shocking thing that happened was when Clarence Thomas denounced the entire inquiry as a high-tech lynching. And what that did was it provided a metaphor for him to speak to the history of anti-blackness, to place himself in the middle of that narrative, and to draw a support of large numbers of African-Americans to his side, and she had nothing equivalent that she could say.
0: I wanted to turn to then-Senator, Senate Judiciary Committee Chair Joe Biden.
1: Joe Biden, yes.
0: Questioning Anita Hill back in 1991.
2: Can you tell the committee what was the most embarrassing of all the incidences that you have alleged?
3: I think the one that was the most embarrassing was his discussion of pornography involving these women with large breasts and engaged in variety of sex with different people or animals. That was the thing that embarrassed me the most and made me feel the most humiliated.
0: Law Professor Anita Hill testifying at the confirmation hearing of Clarence Thomas. Professor Crenshaw, the lessons you draw from what happened there and what it means for today.
1: You know, Amy, I want to take you to the moment that Clarence Thomas was finally confirmed. My co-founder of AAPF, Luke Harris, and I were sitting on the stairs of the Supreme Court. At that moment, I said, this is going to change the rest of our lives. Luke said, all because they refused to believe a black woman. I call this a massive intersectional failure, a coalition of civil rights groups, feminist groups. They successfully blocked Bork. Clarence Thomas was basically an acolyte of Bork. There wasn't really much daylight between them. What was different was Clarence Thomas was able to wrap himself in a sympathetic framework as someone who was being unfairly treated by the testimony and Anita Hill, partly because the history of black women, the experiences that they've had with sexual harassment really since we arrived here, and the fact that black women were some of the first plaintiffs in sexual harassment cases, that just wasn't part of the common knowledge. So she was framed as someone who was complaining about something that black women don't complain about. There was an op-ed in the New York Times that said that what Clarence Thomas had done to Anita was just basically down-home courting. So there was a cultural defense that was being made to block the significance of her testimony. So what we often say now is when we look at some of the consequences of that failure, some of the long-term results of that, we've lost campaign finance reform on a 5-4 vote. We lost Section 5 of the Voting Rights Act, 5-4 votes. We look at all the 5-4 votes that were made possible by that failure to believe Anita Hill, and we have to recognize that this intersectional failure not only impacts black women, not only impacts communities of color, it undermined the security and the democracy of the entire nation.
0: Before we go, if you could define CRT, critical race theory, also talk about what gives you hope today.
1: Well, critical race theory is basically the study of the way that racial disempowerment and other forms of exclusion are not principally the product of individual people making decisions to exclude people because they hate them for the color of their skin. Critical race theory looks at the ways that institutions, once they've been structured in contexts where people of color had not been part of it, that exclusion can continue even if there isn't explicit policies and practices that say black people, brown people, Asian people can't come in. It's embedded in our systems. I often liken it to asbestos. We used to build institutions with asbestos, right? And we know it's toxic. It would be crazy to say that we can protect ourselves from asbestos-related diseases by stop talking about asbestos, stop looking at it, stop teaching people how to find it. That would make no sense whatsoever. Critical race theory says the same thing about race and racial exclusion.
0: And what gives you hope?
1: What gives me hope is the fact that when I was born, Amy, there was no reason to really have faith that this American Republic would actually reform itself, would create opportunities. Yet there was the recognition that the one thing that was clear is if we didn't fight it, if we didn't prepare ourselves for these opportunities, they would never come. I'm hopeful because that same energy, that same recognition, I think is growing all over the United States today. We have to be willing to speak against power, to back talk against all those who tell us it's impossible, because we know it's not impossible. It's happened before. It can happen again.
0: So you say back talking is the answer to backsliding.
1: Back talking is the answer to authoritarian backsliding.
0: Kimberly Williams Crenshaw, professor of law at UCLA and Columbia University. Her new book, Back Talker, an American memoir. She's also the co-founder and executive director of the African American Policy Forum, the AAPF. That does it for today's show. I'll be in Minneapolis on Thursday night and Friday morning for screenings of the new documentary about Democracy Now!, Steal This Story, Please. I'll be at the Main in Minneapolis, then in Chicago on Friday night, Saturday afternoon, and Saturday evening at the Music Box Movie Theater, joined by Juan Gonzalez and the film's directors, Tia Lesson and Carl Deal. Then on to Milwaukee at noon on Sunday at the Oriental, a massive theater in Milwaukee. You can check our website at democracynow.org for all details. That does it for our show. I'm Amy Goodman. This is another edition of Democracy Now!
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1: 1-1. I'm another criminal, so get on your certain. But let me tell you, though, if you never know.

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1: Good afternoon to all of you, and thank you so much for tuning in wherever you're listening from. My name is Sarojini, and I am the host of Caribbean Connections. Today, we have a very special broadcast for you. We're celebrating Women's History Month and International Women's Day 2026 here on Caribbean Connections in collaboration with CHMR. But before we go any further, I would like to say a very special and warm welcome to all of you listening here on the island of Newfoundland and Labrador, in Toronto, in New Brunswick, in Halifax, Regina, Saskatoon, Calgary, Vancouver, Abbotsford, Maple Ridge, and on the Sunshine Coast in beautiful British Columbia. Crossing over to New York, a very special shout out to some special folks listening, Nalini and Vinod. And to you listening in Connecticut, Washington, D.C., Texas, California, going even further to New Delhi, India, Berlin, Germany, Egypt, Nigeria, Tanzania, Sudan, Zimbabwe, the Netherlands, Japan, and to you, my brothers and sisters in the Caribbean, in Guyana, in Trinidad and Tobago, Jamaica, St. Lucia, St. Vincent and the Grenadines, St. Kitts and Nevis, the U.S. Virgin Islands, the British Virgin Islands, Barbados, Belize, the Bahamas, and to all of you whom I haven't mentioned, thank you for joining us. We have a beautiful show curated for you. But before I go any further, let's open up today's broadcast with Queen Ifrika, and this is Lioness on the Rise.

Welcome back. That was Queen Africa opening up today's broadcast with Linus on the Rise. Good afternoon again and happy International Women's Day and Women's History Month. Thank you for joining us today as we bring to you another spectacular group of panelists to celebrate Women's Day. This is our 8th year of celebrations on CHMR, and we want to thank all of you who have supported and encouraged us throughout the years, and most of all, to those of you who tune in every week and especially every year for this very special broadcast celebrating Women's History Month and International Women's Day. March 8th is International Women's Day, IWD. It's a global day to recognize and celebrate women's and girls' social, economic, cultural, and political achievements. It's also a time to highlight the progress made in advancing women's rights and the ongoing efforts needed to ensure their full participation in all aspects of society. And folks, I'll give you a little historical background here as per my research. The beginnings of International Women's Day can be traced back to the early 20th century. It emerged from the activities of labor movements in North America and Europe and reflected a growing call for women's equal participation in society. International Women's Day first took place on March 19, 1911 in Austria, Denmark, Germany, and Switzerland. That day, over a million women and men attended public events to show their support. Other countries began to observe and celebrate this day in the years that followed. The United Nations recognized 1975 as International Women's Year and began celebrating March 8th as International Women's Day. Today, International Women's Day is a day of unity, celebration, reflection, advocacy, and action, and is celebrated in many countries worldwide. And to refresh your minds, you're probably wondering, what are the colors? The combination of purple, green, and white originated from the Women's Social and Political Union in the UK in 1908. Green symbolizes hope, white represents purity, and purple signifies justice and dignity. We have an amazing panel today. Women who have worked tirelessly, who have given so much of themselves towards the fight for a better tomorrow for women's rights. So without further delay, let me introduce our amazing panel to you.

0: Dear sisters, welcome and thank you all for being here as we celebrate the 8th year in collaboration with CHMR at Memorial University in St. John's, Newfoundland and Labrador to honor women all around the world, not forgetting to highlight the challenges that we've all faced and the achievements and successes we've celebrated and to see the progress we've made so far as women and girls. Today, we are discussing rights, justice, action for all women and girls. And this is the United Nations theme, by the way. The campaign theme is Give to Gain, International Women's Day 2026, under the theme Rights, Justice, Action for All Women and Girls, marks a moment to amplify our collective determination. No matter how deeply rooted the sexism or how discouraging the politics, we refuse to step back or abandon our mandate. Instead, we climb together for the rights and empowerment of all women and girls. This year, IWD 2026 calls for action to dismantle the structural barriers to equal justice, discriminatory laws, weak legal protections, and harmful practices and social norms that erode the rights of women and girls. First up, we will have Sophia Solomon. Sophia is a passionate public servant who has spent her career helping newcomers and communities thrive across Newfoundland and Labrador. With over 5 years of experience in immigration, settlement, and policy development, she brings together a unique blend of compassion, strategy, and results-driven leadership. Her journey includes working in government, post-secondary education, and community organizations, where she has led initiatives in immigration, international recruitment, international student engagement, and equity-focused policy reform. From supporting displaced Ukrainians to relocation of internationally educated nurses from India, Sophia's work is rooted in fairness, inclusion, and real-world impact. Recognized for her leadership and service, Sophia received the Public Service Award of Excellence for her deployment to Poland by the Government of Newfoundland and Labrador. When she's not working on immigration and policy projects, Sophia is driven by a belief that strong communities start with empathy, collaboration, and helping one another. In her spare time, she loves spending time with her cats and dancing. Sophia, you are no stranger to me, and I know you've done a lot of work in conjunction with CHMR when you were at the Monsu executive. You're a very passionate, public servant, and you have done so many wonderful things in your life. You've been an advocate for volunteerism. You've traveled a lot personally and with your work. I want you to just come on here, just tell us a little about yourself and give us your perspective on the United Nations theme for IWD 2026, Rights, Justice, Action for All Women and Girls. Take it away, Sophia.
1: Thank you so much, Sarojini, for that introduction and for those kind words. Like Sarojini mentioned, my name is Sophia. I grew up in Bangalore, a metropolitan city in South India, and moved to Dubai with my family in 2012. I'm so grateful to be given this opportunity to speak today alongside powerful women and leaders for International Women's Day 2026. And I'm going to speak about my lived experience having grown up in India and my journey as an immigrant woman in Canada. Like I said, I immigrated to Canada in 2014 to pursue my bachelor's in psychology. And I've been living in Newfoundland for the last 12 years. And this journey here has really shaped me into the woman I am today. I built my values and belief system, especially during my early university days, while serving as an executive on the student union at Memorial University. At that time in 2017, I was the first female international student who served on the MUN executive board, but I'm so happy to see so many other women of color who have held positions after me. And this only goes to show that we are moving in the right direction. I'm fortunate to have spent my adult life here, as it gave me the freedom to get to know myself, know more about what I'm capable of and what makes me happy. This place helped me follow my passion and achieve things that I never dreamt of. It gave me a sense of safety as a woman and to dream big. And I'm a strong, independent woman today because of the opportunity Canada gave me. And I'm so grateful for all the experiences I've gained, especially working with newcomers and giving back to the province that has given me so much. I acknowledge there are many women and girls who want to come to Canada, especially for the freedom and the safety that they don't get back home. Most women aren't allowed to dream and are just expected to get married and bear children, which is heartbreaking, but change is happening. However, when I think about gender equality and what it means to me and justice for all women, I can't help but think about the women in my life and my experience growing up in a brown household in India. As a country, India has progressed in many ways. I've seen the shift in mentality in women in my hometown. Women are more aware of their rights. They know they have choices. They are independent. They leave toxic relationships and marriages and challenge gender norms. These are things that came with a lot of judgment back in the day and still persists to this day. I recall not having the same freedom as my male siblings and cousins growing up. I was called a problem maker for asking questions and wanting to have the same rights as them. And the most hurtful and disappointing part is the women who have played a major role in perpetuating these harmful actions because they had internalized what they were taught to their core and because they were never allowed to question male family members or elders in their family. Patriarchy and misogyny are so ingrained in our culture that it has been normalized for generations. In Western culture, the culture pushes in the same direction as the law. In India, it's not like that. We've got laws to promote equality, but culture and tradition constantly drag us in the opposite direction. The gap between rules and lived reality is what makes the idea of equality in India so complex. Until traditions are changed to not center men and exclude women, India has a long way to go. In South Asia, many traditions and rituals are centered on men, and men are given the highest power. From a very young age, when a son is born, they are treated with utmost superiority and taught that women are meant to serve their every desire and want. They aren't taught values of kindness, compassion, empathy, helping others, or being a good person. But instead, most traditional households glorify sons and fathers and excuse their bad behaviors. These are the same men that grow to disrespect women, objectify women, can't take responsibility for their actions, and expect to be served by women irrespective of how they treat others. This is why it's really important that parents pay extra attention as to how they raise their sons, because women are constantly told about thinking about others' feelings, shrinking ourselves, abandoning ourselves, giving up our dreams, and cater to men. But why aren't men taught this? I believe there is hope in our current generation where women are no longer accepting the bare minimum and tolerating abuse because of what people will say and the stigma that comes with it. Change is happening, but it's not as easy as it looks. And it's uncomfortable being that woman who constantly has to fight an internal battle and against members of your family and society. I struggle with this when I go back home and when certain expectations are put on me just because I'm a girl. For example, I'm expected to wake up early, but the men can sleep till afternoon, no problem. I've been expected to cook and take care of the family when the men don't even enter the kitchen. I'm responsible for the emotional labor and to carry the weight of maintaining all relationships with close and distant relatives in my family, but the men have no such expectations. I'm responsible for the status and the honor of my family's name, but the burden doesn't fall on men. How is this fair just because I'm a girl? There are days I feel guilty for not living up to the expectations, and there are days I feel alone because the people around me don't take me seriously and minimize me. There have been times when I find myself trying to please the male figures in my life, often sacrificing my own wants and needs. There have also been times when my feelings weren't considered, when I was made to feel like I'm too much, too loud, too emotional, too aggressive for speaking up. It is exhausting to constantly stand up for myself, and some days I lose the battle. But the important thing is to never give up and to continue to choose ourselves. Because when we stand up to injustice, inequality, violence against women, sexism, misogyny, and patriarchy, we stand up for all women around the world and the next generation of women and girls so they have it a bit better than we did. I'm grateful for my family and friends who have supported me at my lowest, and I acknowledge that everyone's doing their best in their capacity that they have. So am I. But we must continue to hold men accountable in these conversations. To end this, and when I think about give to gain, as women in this world, we are constantly giving to everyone around us in many shapes and forms, in the many hats and roles we play in our daily lives, and as individuals in a community that supports and uplifts other women. I want to take this moment to thank the women across the world who so selflessly give without expecting anything in return, particularly mothers who give life and spend their whole lives giving.
2: 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This one are the hit, yeah, yo. Ladies, Sarojani. Bless up, everyone. This is Trad and Ben from Jamaica here representing, for the most, the host, Lady Sarojani, with the Caribbean Connection Show. 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
3: 11. I'm a nano criminal, so get on your searching. 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
1: Hello, hello, my gorgeous, gorgeous, lovely folks. Welcome, welcome to Caribbean Connections. Hey, I know you were listening to the International Women's Day program. Now, as I had mentioned before, I'm sorry I had to cut that short for some of you who were listening. But the way it works here is when all the DJs and hosts have a program, there is something, a program that is in there, queued up already to go in case we cannot make it in or we're late. Like today, I came into some really heavy construction that delayed me quite a while, so I do apologize for that too. So that program just cut in because I wasn't here to override it. So just so you have an idea, we're not confusing you or anything. A program's there so the show can continue. So, however, I am here and I want to extend a warm welcome to all of you listening here on the island of Newfoundland and Labrador, in Toronto, Regina, Saskatoon, Calgary, Vancouver, Abbotsford, Maple Ridge, on the Sunshine Coast in beautiful British Columbia. Yes, folks, we have a Sunshine Coast. Check it out. It's awesome. Crossing over to New York. Hello, Nalini and Vinod and all my friends and family there. Welcome, welcome. And to you in Connecticut, Washington, D.C., going even further to New Delhi, India, Berlin, Germany. Hello to the fall teens who are back there after their three-month assignment as diplomats in Washington. And to you in Egypt, Nigeria, Tanzania, Sudan, Zimbabwe, the Netherlands, and Japan. Yes, folks, there is a thriving reggae community in Japan. Absolutely. And to you, my brothers and sisters in the Caribbean, in Guyana, Trinidad and Tobago, Jamaica, St. Lucia, St. Vincent, and the Grenadines, St. Kitts and Nevis, the U.S. Virgin Islands, the British Virgin Islands, Barbados, Belize, the Bahamas. And to all of you whom I have not mentioned, you know we still love you all, we care about you, and we want to thank all of you for carving out time in your day to listen to us. But hey, guess what? In the city of St. John's, we are having the most remarkable day. It's sunny, it's warm, it feels like summer, and we are all loving it. So why don't we give it up for Third World and 96 degrees in the shade?

All right. Pardon me, folks. Opening up this segment here on Caribbean Connections, that was Third World and 96 Degrees in the Shade. And y'all know why I played that. It does feel like 96 degrees in the shade. And y'all might be saying, oh man, those Newfoundlanders, 19 degrees, and they're saying 96 degrees in the shade. Well, let me tell y'all something. When you're living on this island, any double digit is good. And for 19, oh my gosh, that is just awesome, awesome. So why don't we give it up for our very own Troyden Bent, Jamaican Canadian, who lives half time in St. John's, Newfoundland and Labrador, and the other half in Jamaica. He is awesome, folks. Let's give it up for number one.

All right, folks. I hope you're enjoying the music here today on Caribbean Connections. Well, you know what is coming up on the weekend. It is Mother's Day. And I know all of you have mom in your hearts, whether mom is here on earth or in heaven. We always love mom so much. My mom is in heaven, but I still love her every day. And on Mother's Day, I think of her. And we remember all the wonderful, wonderful times that we've had together. So, you know, you guys have to realize that our moms aren't going to be around with us forever and ever. So cherish her, love her, and do what you can for her. I know sometimes we have differences, you know, as we get older, we have our own things going on, or we may not see eye to eye, and we may have little tiffs or arguments or discussion, but nonetheless, mom will always love you. She will always be there for you. Trust me. As a mom, I can tell you that. So why don't we give it up for Sizzla? And this is Thank You, Mama.

right, all right. That was Shadow and A Mother's Love. Today we are paying tribute to all the moms out there in accordance with Mother's Day, which is this Sunday, folks. So if you haven't bought your card yet, go on out. I know it must be really hard for some of you if you are living far away from mom and you need to mail it out. It may not get there in time. So yes, go and get that Mother's Day card. Or if not, like they say, that's the old-fashioned way, right? But nowadays, it's texting, FaceTime, Messenger, whatever you want to do. So you can do that as well. But don't forget to pay tribute to mom. So I am going to play an oldie going down memory lane. This is Sundar Popo and A Mother's Love. One of my favorites going back many, many years. All right, folks, we are going to queue up the right one for you. Here is Sundar Popo, and we are going to give it up for A Mother's Love, a really old one. Sundar Popo.

this is Junior Reed and Love Mama, folks. We are honoring mothers today on Caribbean Connections, well, as the Newfoundlanders would say, mother. We're honoring mothers today. All right. Junior Reed, and this is Love Mama.

All right, folks. That was the one and only Junior Reed, and that was Love Mama. For those of you who are just joining us, we are honoring Mothers Today and Caribbean Connections. For as you know, Mother's Day is this weekend, so I am going to give it up for a Jamaican Canadian living here in Newfoundland and Labrador. This is Troy and Benton, Mama.

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0: 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Ladies, a rogue. Bless up, everyone. This is Trad and Ben from Jamaica here representing, for the most, the host, Lady Sarojani, with the Caribbean Connection Show. 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
3: 11. I'm not a criminal, so get on your certain. But let me tell you, though, if you never know.

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1: Welcome back. Welcome back to the second hour of Caribbean Connections. I am your host, Sarojini, for this awesome program, and we are in our ninth year. Can you believe that, folks? Oh my gosh, we really made it. Oh, I want to thank all the people who have supported me, guided me, encouraged me, inspired me along the way, and of course, not forgetting the awesome folks here at CHMR. Rhea Rollman, our program director and station manager, Colleen Power, our news director, and when Bob Earl was here as station manager as well. I took the training classes from him, and of course, got lots of help from everyone. And here we are, 9 years later, and I urge all of you, if you have a podcast or a radio show you want to do, don't put it aside, you know, explore it. I'm sure you all can do something if your mind is to that project and you're very passionate about it. Go for it. Don't look for excuses. Oh, I need the right thing. I need the right time. I need this and I need that. If you do that, it'll never happen. Let me tell you all. So if you have something, go for it. If you need to contact someone at CHMR, go to our website www.chmr.ca, and you'll get all the information there that you need. If you need to contact someone here, if you'd like to collaborate with us. With that said, a warm welcome to all of you listening here on the island of Newfoundland and Labrador, Toronto, Regina, Saskatoon, Calgary, Vancouver, Abbotsford, Maple Ridge, and on the Sunshine Coast in beautiful British Columbia. Crossing over to New York, a special shout out to Nalini and Vinod and all my family and friends there. Welcome, welcome to you in Connecticut, Washington, D.C., and going even further to New Delhi, India, Bangladesh, where Luna and her mom are there currently. She left St. John's to take her mom back home after several months here in Canada. And to you in Berlin, Germany, Egypt, Nigeria, Tanzania, Sudan, Zimbabwe, the Netherlands, and Japan. To you, my brothers and sisters in Guyana, Trinidad and Tobago, Jamaica, St. Lucia, St. Vincent and the Grenadines, St. Kitts and Nevis, the U.S. Virgin Islands, the British Virgin Islands, Barbados, Belize, the Bahamas, and to all of you whom I haven't mentioned, welcome, welcome. I'm really appreciative of you carving out time in your day to listen to me. And I mentioned Barbados earlier. Really special shout out to the Rajpal family, Nadia and Ray and Colton, and of course the bride Cassidy and her new husband John. They got married in Barbados last weekend. It was a fabulous, fabulous wedding. So yes, folks, congratulations to them, and we wish them a lifetime of blessings, love, and happiness. Well, as I mentioned to you all earlier, we are honoring moms today. It's Mother's Day on the weekend, so I'm gonna try and play all Mother's Day track. And here is a real oldie. This one is Lord Kitchener and Mother's Day.

All right, folks, welcome, welcome back. We are celebrating Mother's Day, and you have been listening to lots of beautiful, beautiful tracks here on Caribbean Connections that we have carefully curated for you so you could enjoy the Mother's Day program that we have here. And that was Lord Kitchener and Mother's Day. Now, I want to play for you again. I know I played it in the first hour, but this is such a beautiful track. And I want to play our own Troy and Ben, Jamaican Canadian Living, halftime in St. John's, and then the halftime in Jamaica, recording and dancing and doing many, many things. So give it up for Troy and Ben. This is Mama.

0: Gideon's Records.
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2: All right, folks, that was Troyland Bent and Mama. As I've told you before, we are honoring mothers today on Caribbean Connections. And for those of you who still have your mothers here with you on Earth, you better hug her, kiss her. And I hope none of you are taking your mother's love for granted, because my mommy, or as I like to call her, Momsy, is in heaven now. And we still love her dearly. Every day I think of her, and especially on Mother's Day. We cannot forget our mothers. They've done so much for love for us. The love that they've given us will always last forever. So why don't we give it up for the mighty sparrow? And this is Mother's Love.

0: Oh my, don't you just love that? Oh, I love the part where he said, that was Mighty Sparrow, my beautiful folks, singing a mother's love. I like the part where he says, don't be a blasted son. I can just see my mom at some point, or my dad mostly saying that to one of my brothers when they were young. Oh my gosh. Sparrow is just amazing. Oh my gosh. Calypso, you can't go wrong. Going back all the way. So folks, in case you guys are wondering what is happening, we are playing tunes, vibes, honoring mothers, not only in Newfoundland and Labrador and Canada, all over the world. Give mom a big hug. Tell her you love her. The simple things go a long way, folks. Don't take them for granted. And moms will always be connected to you, no matter what. So why don't we give it up for Ja Cure? And this one is for you, mama. So enjoy it, my beautiful folks. Ja Cure.
1: This one to my special mother and all mothers over the world. This one's for you. Mama finds it, done struggle with us over the years. We love you.

Thank you, folks. Thank you so much for listening to Caribbean Connections today. We are honoring mothers all over the world in anticipation of Mother's Day. That's this coming Sunday. I hope you all will spend some time with your mommies, even if you're far away. Do a text, do a FaceTime, a Messenger. Use one of those apps, guys, but don't forget your mom. And I know sometimes there are difficulties in families, and some folks, you know, may have little tiffs or issues with mom or dad or whomever. And if that's the case, it doesn't hurt to send a text and just say, "Hi, Mom. Happy Mother's Day." That's all, you know. Life happens, and we don't know how long we all have on this earth. And let me tell you all, it happens more than you realize. One day someone is here, and the next there's not. So don't hold grudges. Don't talk bad about people. Don't gossip. Don't pull people down. Don't do all these bad things. They serve no purpose in life except to make you look really bad. So just think of yourself as being a good person. Do the right thing. Do the right thing for you and for others as well. And I want to, before we go to break, I want to play, pardon me, one of my favorite tunes by Sundar Popo, and give it up for A Mother's Love.

0: All right, sorry about that abrupt ending, guys. It's just, I think, a fault in the recording, and I always seem to miss it, you know. But I hope you're enjoying today's program here on Caribbean Connections. Thank you for joining us. We are paying tribute to all the mothers all around the world in anticipation for Mother's Day this Sunday, May 10th. Now, we are all going to take a short break and we will be right back. Stay with us, please.
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In connections regularly, you know when you hear that, it's the cricket segment. So instead of the scores today, we will be getting those pretty soon again, folks, because as you know, cricket season is starting up really, really hot very soon, even in Newfoundland and Labrador. So yes, folks, we're going to keep getting those scores. But for now, I am going to read to you from a wonderful, wonderful book here. It's called The Poetry of Cricket, edited by Leslie Freeman. And this was gifted to me by Nabili Qureshi and her husband, Abdullah. And it's just so many poems in here. Some days I don't know what to pick. But today, I've picked one called Back Numbers by Norma Gale. And there are four sections. So I am going to read four short sections. So here is number one. He's grossly fat. He puffs and grunts while walking slowly down the street. Ballooned by tarts and beer and bread, potatoes and superfluous meat. His chins are several near his eyes, now dulled, a fleshy rampart lies, and round his neck he wears a ridge, attractive to the midge. But bless my soul, how well he used to bowl, first medium pace, then very slow, for Mother England half a life ago. Number two. Bath-chaired, he grumbles when the wind is warm and when the wind is cold, and sourly scans each yard of road in search of rat or pup to scold. It vexes him to watch me there, the motors in the market square, because he knows that he was none when I was half past one. But bless my heart, how well he played his part. It shires that roar to see him flag the ball as though a disobedient dog. Number three. He's psychic mad beside his bed. Two dozen threatening bottles stand with embrocation for his ribs and ointment for his swollen hand. He's happy when he telephones to call the doctor to his bones, or when the coldly artful nurse considers he is worse. But bless my soul, what lightning could he could bowl when Bonner did his best to shock the constitution of the oval clock. Number four. A Blenheim orange kept too long grows shriveled as the skin has grown of him whose bent and withered form is loved wherever he is known. This is the star that used to blaze at cover point, now length of days permits him but to toss a mild half volley to a child. But bless my heart, the quivering poise, the dart, the wristy, magical and stern completeness of that punishing return. Well, folks, what do you say? Do you guys like those poems? Oh, my goodness. I really love them. And I really must thank Nabila, my goodness, gifting me this wonderful book of poetry. My goodness. Well, I'll tell you what. I do have an audience in here, and I am going to let them do their part. Oh my goodness, what's happening to my audience? All right, here we go. Audience, do your part. Thank
Thank you, audience. As you can see, they were a little bit asleep, but I got them going.

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0: We'll be right back with lots of Newfoundland fun and great music.
1: Yes Boy.
3: Hello there, everyone, and welcome to Yes Boy. I am Derek, and I'm here today with
0: Pauline.
3: Pauline, and Pauline, tell us, where actually are we here?
0: I'm so excited to tell you that we are in our fitness room.
3: At home.
0: I would say fitness room. It has fitness equipment in it, but mostly we do jigsaw puzzles in here. But Derek's got the walls all covered up with blankies and pillows, like we're facing Armageddon in here. Yep. It's kind of nice. Like we're like preppers. We're preppers now. All we need is a tub of lard and we're good.
3: This is a room that often is echoey, but not now. And it's
0: since your acoustic treatment.
3: That's right. And we've got some fun Newfoundland music coming up today, Pauline. Who is our feature profile artist today?
0: Her name rhymes with my name, and I get called it all the time. Instead of Pauline.
3: What was that, Colleen?
0: Colleen. Yes, exactly. Colleen Powers, who we have today. She's a Newfoundland singer-songwriter, and she's won all kinds of awards and done all kinds of great stuff, probably that I should be reading right now. I know three of her songs were featured in CTV's The Associates. I've never seen that, but apparently several tracks received extensive airplay on national and international radio stations. So rock on, Colleen.
3: Colleen is from Freshwater Placentia Bay, and she's a self-taught musician. And
0: really?
3: We've played a fair bit of her music before. We've had The Mobile Goat.
0: We've had
3: New Townie Man.
0: Yeah.
3: Do you know what? We'll talk more about that later, too. But we're not going to play New Townie Man today.
0: Much to my chagrin.
3: But
0: Colleen, if you're out there listening, I rooted for it. Heard.
3: I love New Townie Man. In fact, I think I am a New Townie Man.
0: You are a New Townie Man.
4: You're from the Bay. We're both from Newfoundland.
3: And you know, Colleen's music studio is called Bay Girl Productions.
0: Bay Girl Productions? Yeah, I like her more and more. I want to go to Newfoundland and visit her.
3: Yes. Her music is really diverse. And we're going to try and give a glimpse of her diversity. She does fast, slow.
0: French.
3: French music, yeah. She's bilingual. Punk, rock, melodies, love songs, humorous songs. And I found one yesterday.
0: Which one?
3: It's called Sketchy Jerome.
0: Sketchy? You know, I was wondering about Sketchy Jerome because it said, yeah. Colleen's fourth CD, Rejects, a collection of weird and humorous songs, won her Alternative Artist of the Year once again in November 2009.
3: Yeah.
0: Videos for New Townie Man, big fan. Yeah. Dead Bird in the Garbage, haven't seen that
3: Dead
0: one.
3: Dead Bird in the Garbage. And
0: Sketchy Jerome.
3: Sketchy Jerome, and that is such a sketchy video.
0: Yeah, holy it God. Says, have become YouTube phenomena.
3: Absolutely. Phenomena, phenomena. And she does has a children's album, you know, and
0: she does some
3: serious stuff and some dark stuff we'll hear later. And she is the news director at CHMR, Mun
0: really?
3: Radio at Memorial University.
0: Where you used to be a co-host with Cat,
3: the Cat's Meow Boy.
0: Yes, boy.
4: Yeah, me and Cat sure had a lot of fun doing that radio show together on CHMR.
3: Yes,
0: years back, girl.
3: And on top of all that, Colleen Power has a lot of videos, and they're fun. Like, I mean, that's a whole other whole thing. So, and you know, she and Kat, both Colleen and Kat, have been so helpful to Yes Boy, providing material and suggestions, and we really appreciate that. And really, it's an honor to do a show about Colleen Power here today.
0: It absolutely is. It absolutely is. Yeah. Thanks, ladies, for all of your help.
3: Yeah.
0: We couldn't do it without you.
3: Well, we could, but it just wouldn't be as good.
0: It'd be shite, as they say in Scotland.
3: That's
0: See,
3: right.
0: I can say that because that's not swearing.
3: That's right.
0: I have to say, sitting in my own fitness room, I feel like I should be allowed to swear. But but Derek has reminded me that these are the airwaves and little ears could be listening.
3: Well, I think the BBC said it's okay. So, you know, I think we're good. Anyway, so a big shout out to CHMR.
0: Yes, boy.
3: In St. John's, Newfoundland and Labrador. And Bob and Kat and Rhea and, of course, Colleen Power, our feature artist here today on Yes Boy.
0: Yes Boy.
3: Right? So, we do play music on this show.
0: I told Derek, actually, I was kind of punchy, and I think I am. I'm kind of punchy in my fitness room.
3: You know, it's an unproven theory still. Here we are at getting
0: 6 minute mark. Yeah. 6 minute mark.
3: But
0: people got nothing else to do?
3: Yes, boy. But yeah, you know, it's an unproven theory that that we play music, at least so far today, right? We will. We will. That's what the show's all about, after all. Modern Newfoundland and Labrador music. Yes, boy.
0: Why don't we put on a song?
3: So we've got a couple, in fact, Colleen Power songs, and we're going to try and hit a bit of diversity. So the first one is, do you know? Because
0: It's off the screen, but I believe it's Car.
3: Car, that's right.
0: Yep. I don't know what it's from. It's from one of her albums.
3: Car is off Lucky You Are, 2000, and then Torbay Road. And oh, I've got some Torbay Road stories, but we'll have to save that for after. So let's listen now to Colleen Power, Car, right here on Yes Boy.
0: Yes Boy.

0: Welcome back to Yes Boy, broadcasting from, well, our house. And we just heard Torbay Road, and before that, Cars by Colleen Power. Torbay Road was off the Faith and I's 2004 album, and Cars.
1: I think it's just Car.
0: Car. Yes, it's one car.
1: It's
0: that's
1: one
0: right.
1: Car.
0: If I had a car.
1: If I had a car, I wouldn't need you.
0: Right. But we kind of, well, we didn't meet with a car. You had a car when we met, though.
1: And you didn't. And
0: I
1: so
0: didn't.
1: Had you had a car, you wouldn't have needed me.
0: Yeah, we wouldn't
1: and
0: be here right
1: we
0: now.
1: We wouldn't be here right now. I'd be sitting in the fitness room doing a show with somebody else.
0: Somebody else would be here now. It was.
1: I wonder if he'd have more money.
0: It was a Bobcat.
1: It was a Bobcat.
0: Remember
1: yeah.
0: the Bob? Oh, I love that.
1: I
0: Bobcat.
1: Remember the Bobcat.
0: It was a 4-speed manual transmission, and I learned. You taught me how to drive a standard.
1: I did, and then had to replace my clutch not long after.
0: Yeah.
1: To be fair, it was probably pretty worn anyway.
0: It was getting on. It was a loopy car. It was a great car. Yeah. You could sometimes we get snow coming up through the floorboards.
1: Yes. Yes.
0: $400, I think. Didn't your mother get it?
1: Four or five? I can't remember.
0: It was four. That's the number I recall.
1: Yeah.
0: Well, so Car, you know, as Colleen Power just said, an essential piece. And then Torbay Road, like, well, they talked about a lot of things in that song, but I want to mention my mother grew up on Torbay Road. Yeah, on Jubilee Cottage on a farm out on Torbay Road, just right at Major's Path. And also, of course, Torbay Airport, St. John's International Airport is what it's called now, but YYT. T is for Torbay. It was opened in the early 1940s, built for the war effort. And Cat and Bob of CHMR live in Torbay.
1: Oh, we're practically related. We're like conjoined.
0: Well, and so my aunts and uncles and cousins all lived out Torbay, Flat Rock, Middle Cove, and drove Torbay Road all the time.
1: Hmm.
0: So I've been on Torbay Road lots, and so lots of fun. And you know, Pauline, in Torbay Road, they talked about being isolated on Torbay Road. You know, a big shout out to all the people on Torbay Road right now.
1: Yes, boy.
0: Right? All right, Pauline Boy, we've got a fun little thing here now. We've got some excerpts from Yes Boy previous shows about Torbay Road that I put together. So we have Brad Gougeau, who we interviewed on Yes Boy. He mentions Torbay and Nathan Young, who lives just off Torbay Road. And then Kat, who did a radio show with me back in the day. She lives in Torbay now. That even rhymes. The cat's meow. So we got some fun stuff from her. And of course, Mom, who we mentioned earlier. So in honor of all the folks out there listening from Torbay Road and everywhere else. So let's roll these clips right now, right here on Yes Boy. So Brad Gougeau with his second shot, last rock. Give us your best Yes Boy, Brad Gougeau.
2: Yes Boy.
0: Oh, that's better. That's
2: okay.
0: Better. That is better. We will take it. I don't know.
2: I hit rolled out on that one. At least I made contact.
0: Made contact. We'll take that.
2: Yeah.
0: And we're going to compare that to the Nathan Young Yes Boy. I think you're in tough. I'm just going to put that out there.
2: Yeah.
0: I'm going to have an independent judge. We'll adjudicate this and we'll announce it on the show.
2: He's from Torbay, so he's got a better chance at nailing that than I do.
0: Yes Boy. Careful now, Brad Boy. Don't get into the town into Bayman. Right?
2: Just got to tell it like it is here.
0: Yep. Yeah, I know. I grew up in St. John's. All right. Thanks to Brad Gougeau for that. Next up on Torbay Road.
3: That's right, you're living on the farm on Torbay Road.
0: And how did you get into Signal Hill Road?
3: Well, I think in those days, because there weren't that many cars and snowplows, they could have a horse with a sleigh.
0: Right, from Torbay Road into Signal Hill Road in March. Wow.
3: That's right.
0: You had to say Yes Boy. How do you say it, Yes Boy?
3: I just say Yes Boy.
0: There you go.
3: Yes
0: Boy. Okay, next up in Torbay, it's Cat. You know, just tell me about your experience with the expression, Yes Boy, living in Newfoundland.
4: Well, being a townie, I didn't hear it a whole lot.
0: Oh my God.
4: I live in Torbay now, and you hear it.
0: Right.
4: In the grocery stores. It's more of a outside St. John's term, but people do use it. You go downtown in St. John's, and someone will say, you know, I'll have that hot dog, and the vendor will say, Yes Boy, you want some ketchup on that?
0: Exactly.
4: It's
0: And that's even in town. I mean, we're both townies. Now, Torbay, you know, that's not
4: pretty close.
0: That's not like we wouldn't call you necessarily a bayman, but you're out of town.
4: I'm out of town by about 8 minutes.
0: Right. That's sort of like the purgatory of town and bay going on there.
4: Yes, boy.
0: Yes, boy. There you go, right? But yeah, you know, I want to mention Colleen Power as well. You and Colleen Power were both so helpful and still are. But in those early months of Yes Boy, when we were just getting on our feet and I was really beginning to learn, like, wow, you know, there's like a learning curve here because I didn't have a clue. And Colleen Power, who is the news director at CHR now.
4: She is. She and I work together well. And she's a fabulous musician. Absolutely fabulous.
0: Oh my God.
4: Every genre you can think of, she's folk and rock and French and children's music. Yep. And she's just amazing.
0: And like comedy and satire and activism. Mm-hmm. Like she is so out there with diversity, like really true ability across some very, very different, so many distinct genres. It's quite unusual. You just don't see that anywhere. I'm not talking just about Newfoundland and Labrador. Like, it's unusual to see a musician be comfortable and creative and artistic the way Colleen Power is across so many domains. It's truly amazing. Yeah, total shout out to Colleen, and so grateful for you, Kat, and Colleen for all the, you know, the help and suggestions and everything with the startup of Yes Boy, you know, and kind of got our feet on the ground, right?
4: You're welcome.
0: Yeah, it's awesome.
5: And so, Kat, just quickly about Cold Video Collective. That's something that Colleen Power has done a lot with, and you and Bob.
0: One of my favorite Kat and Bob Cold Video Collective videos and songs is Echo Beach.
4: That was so much fun. I wasn't actually in that one, but you do hear my voice right at the end of that video because I'm laughing that Bob.
0: Well, I was trying to chase a beach ball blowing off the cliff near Middle Cove Beach. And
4: I had to. No, that wasn't Middle Cove. It was Torbay.
0: Oh, that was Torbay. Almost thought it was
4: Middle Cove. So he donned his swimming trunks, put on, because there was still snow on the ground, put on his sneakers, covered up with a winter coat, and we got in our car and drove 2 minutes down to the beach. I recorded it, and I just laughed so hard. I'm actually, you can hear me laughing in the video.
0: Yeah, we played that one, and it's a great song and an awesome video and so much fun, and we had a lot of fun talking about that.
5: All right, there you have it, Torbay Road. Great song by Colleen Power. Great spot, Torbay Road.
6: Yes, boy.
5: So, next on Yes, Boy, we have a fun thing coming up. A little bit of a time out from Colleen Power. Not that we need one, but an internet sensation from Newfoundland, the Cold Video Collective, which is a group of people, musicians in Newfoundland, including Kat and Bob and Colleen Power and a lot of others, who have been making music from their individual basements. And they've got some wild videos. It's gone viral and they've got lots of songs. So we're going to play one of them. We're going to play The Cure. In Between Days by The Cure. Now, see, The Cure, that's a group that we played a lot on the Cat's Meow. And I wanted to, you know, do that for sentimental reasons, but also we're looking for a cure for COVID, right?
7: Still looking.
5: You know, and MS and cancer and all these things. So that's a fun song, and there's a lot out there. There's, if you just Google Co-Video Collective, and you'll see all kinds of links about that. So maybe we'll talk a bit about them when we come back. Also, after that, we're going to have, do you know, price tags? There's no price tags on the doors in Newfoundland.
1: See, he doesn't have my screen up, so I literally don't know.
0: Do a home fix here, the DIY. Right?
1: Well, we don't have to do it while they're listening.
0: There's no price tags on the doors in Newfoundland.
1: There's no price tags on the doors in Newfoundland, of course, by our lovely Colleen Power from Homebrew 14.
0: Yeah.
1: And that was back in 2005.
0: Yeah. So let's go straight in, first of all, to the Co-Video Collective, The Cure, In Between Days, and then, boy, we'll look at price tags right here on Yes, Boy.

0: Welcome back to Yes Buy. Derek and Pauline here at home. And we just heard there's no price tags on the doors in Newfoundland. Pauline, what was that off?
1: That was off of Homebrew 14 from 2005.
0: Right. And before that, In Between Days by The Cure, covered by the Covidio Collective. And that's one of our favorites back from the Cat's Meow days. The Cure, a huge band out of the UK. They do a great job in Newfoundland of that cover and lots more. And later in the show, we've got two exciting announcements that we're going to make, but I'm just going to throw that out there. But it's great to see this music. And Covidio Collective is Richie Perez, that song, In the Closet in Portugal Cove, Brian Downton, Somewhere Downtown, Jordan Young in Bloomfield, out near Musgrave Town in Terranova National Park, and Jeff Young Husband in an unknown basement. And Cat and Bob play on some other tunes. I was quite impressed. And
1: yeah, you know, I thought it was very good.
0: Getting these audio tracks from individual people and putting it all together and then making the video, like, wow, that's just brilliant.
1: Yeah, it really is. You know, seeing people, I didn't realize I was talking. I was kind of just zoning out over here. Whoa, back in. I noticed that the singer had the same bathroom mirror as we do.
0: Right, yes, on the video.
1: I know that's integral to his music.
0: I don't think I would have noticed that. That's not, you know, but like, yeah. You're right. I looked at it and said, whoa, that's
1: kind of cool.
0: And quite a collection of people playing, including James Drover as well, lots of others.
1: Well, so. And you know what I want to say amidst all this? You know, as a public school teacher, I've seen, and as a member of society, I've seen funding for the arts go down and down and down to the point where it's non-existent, where minutes of music taught in a school in a week get reduced because we can't afford a music teacher. And, you know, go figure, when the going gets tough, the arts are actually really needed. Yeah, and music, yeah. And art, yeah. And performance art. Art in all of its forms is coming to the rescue, and often for free, I might add.
0: And so hats off, tip my Yes Buy hat to the Covidio Collective.
1: He really does have a Yes Buy hat, just FYI.
0: Well, I bought it in St. John's Buy.
1: I know, I have to put up with him wearing a baseball cap around the house. Odd women, do you know what I'm talking about?
0: And, you know, the Covidio Collective, at the end of these videos, they have a little message. It's like, it's so cool. So, let's get back to some more Colleen Power stuff. And, Pauline, what's coming up next?
1: We've got two songs from Colleen Power's Lucky You Are 2000 album. The first one is Happy Girlfriend. I have some tips for that, Derek, should you need them.
0: I don't.
1: Well, I meant for me. Like, I'm your girlfriend, kind of.
0: Right. And kind of.
1: Well, wife, whatever.
0: Whatever.
1: And the next song is Liar, Cheater, Loser. Written all as one long word. So
0: right. These are both off Lucky You Are 2000. So, and there's a real funny video for Happy Girlfriend, too. You know, we'll talk about that maybe after. Let's go, though, straight into Colleen Power, Happy Girlfriend, here on Yes Boy.

0: Welcome back to Yes Boy, CKXU, Lethbridge, Alberta, Blackfoot Territory, Métis Region 3, and also syndicated to CHMR in St. John's, VOBB in beautiful Gros Morne National Park, CJTM, Toronto, Met Radio, 1280 AM, and elsewhere.
1: Yes Boy.
0: And you can reach us at our new email address, yesboyradioshow@gmail.com. Boy is B-Y, in this case, no apostrophe. yesboyradioshow@gmail.com. And on Facebook at yesboy.
1: Yesboy!
0: Right? So, welcome back. What did we just hear, Pauline?
1: You just heard Happy Girlfriend by Colleen Power and Liar, Cheater, Loser, the second one, from Lucky You Are 2000.
0: Both of them.
1: Yeah, both of them.
0: Yeah, and, you know, those are interesting songs. The Happy Girlfriend, there's an interesting video, and it's basically the husband working in downtown, overlooking the harbor, Southside Hills. You can see the gas tanks in the back, and the Happy Girlfriend comes in wanting to have fun, and he's just too busy. And it's hilarious. It's a great video. Check that out, Happy Girlfriend. And then Liar, Cheater, Loser, Pauline.
1: Yeah, right?
0: That says it all.
1: That one hits home. If you happen to be a liar, a cheater, or, well, I suppose if you're a liar or a cheater, you are a loser.
0: These are and, not ors, I'd say.
1: Yeah.
0: Don't enough. Be that way.
1: Public service announcement. Don't be a liar, cheater, or loser.
0: What is wrong with people? You know, I often say to people, you know, because I guess we're human and dogs, like friendly. Our beloved Newfoundland dog. Dogs are the best. They're loyal. You don't see a dog being a liar or a cheater or a loser.
1: See what you're doing here, Derek.
0: I'm morphing into rough patches.
1: You're doing segue to rough patches. All right.
0: It's time for rough patches. Rough. All right, rough patches. This is where we tell dog stories. So this rough patch comes from the last time I got my hair cut. And you know, Pauline, I was going to say before I get into rough patches, I was thinking like my hair's starting to get a little long, and I don't know, boy, she might be getting the 90s mullet back.
1: You might be getting the bowl cut.
0: Who knows? Yeah.
1: Ebola.
0: The hack job.
1: Yeah, exactly.
0: Anyway, so I got my hair cut and just chatting with the lady, Jamie is her name. She's got a dog named Zoe, a German short-haired pointer, a two-year-old female. And Jamie made a bunch of peanut brittle cookies and had them all wrapped up for the teachers, and they got home, and I get this, Pauline, there's also a nine-year-old lab involved in this story under brittle cookies, like, again, a bit of a theme, and yeah, they ate the whole thing, right?
1: But cellophane and all, I bet, cellophane and all.
0: Yeah, they were vomiting peanut brittle cookies for days. There's an image you might want to cancel out of your mind. And so then they went on a trip, they were not going to go, but they just said, let's just go anyway. So they went. And they went to Saskatchewan. Can I pronounce that properly?
1: You said it right. Not Saskatchewan, people. Take it from me. I know somebody who was born there, Glenda, and you do not say Saskatchewan any more than you say Newfoundland.
0: And Glenna told me it's Saskatchewan, like they win the Grey Cup. That's
1: what she hopes they do.
0: Well, they often do, you know. Rider Nation.
1: Right? Rider Nation. So go Riders.
0: Well, anyway, Pauline, what's coming up next on Yes Boy?
1: Well, what's coming up next?
0: Actually, sorry, I haven't finished my rough patches story. We interrupted the rough patches story. Right, brittle cookies. So Zoe and the nine-year-old lab, I don't know the name, they went to Saskatchewan. And they went out of the car, and one of the dogs ran into a pole and got, like, pretty badly injured. They had to go to the vet for emergency, like, surgery, and needed, like, 11 stitches and pins and everything. After hours cost a fortune. And then, when they got home, while two of their places they're visiting, apparently one of the dogs ate like 30 seizure pills, and it was like injured and stitches and going around like a drunk dog and still with the upset stomach. So, and by then the haircut ended, and that was there's probably more to the story, but so basically a complete debacle. The dog story, that is. I think the haircut was fine, it was great. Anyway, that's this week's rough patches, everybody.
1: Well, I've got a rough patches to add. Derek didn't really know about it, but he was there when this happened. I want to talk about our chocolate lab, Lily.
0: Oh, she's nuts.
1: Lily can write. She has these bones. She has Nyla bones. She can't give her anything too chewy because she just consumes it. So these Nyla bones are hard as a rock and, you know, supposed to be indestructible, but they don't say indestructible to a lab. Anyhow, she's got all different shapes of bones, knotted bones, and anyhow, she has Y bones. And she has bones that make circles. And I swear to you, one day I came home and she had written out with her Y and her O bones, yo, yo, yo.
0: Yo, yo, mama.
1: Yo, yo, yo. So I'm thinking Lily is like a little bit of a gangster rapper or something.
0: Well, she is.
1: Now, I don't know what else she can spell with her limited letters. Maybe oi, oi, oi. But that's really about it. So that's Lily. Lily can write.
0: And there's lots of stories about Lily. She routinely eats laundry. But anyway, that's kind of standard rate for labs. Thanks for that. That's a cool story.
1: Yeah. You were there. You saw it. Yo, yo, yo.
0: Yeah. Gangster indeed. Okay, so we are getting on in today's Yes Boys show. I want to mention, back to Rough Patches for a moment, we're going to have a new feature sort of integrated into Rough Patches called Catastrophe. It's going to be about cats.
1: Well, catastrophe sounds about right.
0: Mm-hmm. So that'll be for another show, another day. Coming up next then on Yes Boy, we have Face and Eyes in Love, a nice love song by Colleen Power. That's off Faces and Eyes 2004. And then Pauline, what's coming up after that?
1: After that is Next Door Neighbor from Lucky You Are Again from 2000 by, of course, Colleen Power, because this is the Colleen Power show for us.
0: And I'm not going to say anything about Next Door Neighbor other than it's not a love song.
1: No, it isn't.
0: So anyway, let's go straight into Face and Eyes in Love by Colleen Power right here on Yes Boy.
1: Yes Boy.
0: Yes Boy.
1: Yes Boy.

0: Welcome back to Yes Boy. We just heard Colleen Power, Face and Eyes in Love, off her Faces and Eyes 2004 album, and just now, not a love song, Next Door Neighbor, off Lucky You Are 2000. And I would say the neighbor, not so lucky you are there, Mr. Neighbor.
1: Right? I hope we're all being better neighbors than in that song.
0: Arsenic lemonade for breakfast and 10,000 rattlesnakes can't be wrong.
1: Yeah.
0: That's, but I mean, it just shows the crazy diversity and really the brilliant talent of Colleen Power. Like, wow.
1: Yeah.
0: You know, fun songs, dark songs, like you name it, she's there. And now our next door neighbor. Who's that? No, the other way, boy.
1: Oh, Mom. Mom's on the other side.
0: Grammy. I won't be bringing her lemonade.
1: No. Or rattlesnakes.
0: Nothing.
1: No, rattlesnakes are, you know, like local to this part of the world, eh?
0: They are, yes, yeah. Coming up on Yes Boy, we have a couple of songs. One is Busy Highway, which is a single from 2019. And then we have a French song, Pauline. And
1: I think it's Cauchemar.
0: Mm-hmm.
1: Or Cauchemar means nightmares anyway.
0: Okay, Lucky You Are 2000 album. And that brings me to a couple of announcements. I said earlier, we've got a couple of exciting things. And, you know, I think we've just dipped our toe into the broad array of music that is Colleen Power. We're going to have a second show. Woo! Indeed. Yes, boy, right?
1: Yes, boy.
0: Colleen provided me some additional music just here over the weekend. So helpful. Thanks so much for that. And I said by email to her, you know, this is just a whole other show. There's no way we could, especially with me and Pauline chatting away, right, that we could get that on. So that's going to be super fun. The second thing, as we have a French song, and Colleen Power is bilingual and has two French albums, and so our amazing daughter Mahalia and her French music show, BA Do, on CKXU. So Mahalia and I are going to do a show featuring all Colleen Power French music. And that is going to be awesome. So that's the second thing. Super looking forward to that. So let's play the Mahalia BA Do show promo. And then we'll come back and talk about Mahalia and Colleen Power and all the similarities there.
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1: And there's a lot of linkages between Mahalia and Colleen Power. They've never met, but Colleen Power studied French immersion in Trois-Rivières, which is just about a half hour north of where Mahalia lived a while back in Shawinigan, Quebec. And Colleen has done research on French language in Newfoundland, as has Mahalia. They both have degrees from, not from Memorial, Colleen does, but in French. And also, Colleen Power used to do a French music show on CHMR.
2: Oh my God, they're like twins.
1: They are.
2: Like, how old is Colleen? Is she like Mahalia's older sister?
1: I think so.
2: Right on. She's the child we didn't know we had.
1: Right, we've always thought there was a third out there lurking around, right? So lots of similarities and linkages there, hey? All right, Pauline Boy, we're pretty close to the end here of Yes Boy today. Time just flies when you're having fun, hey? Pauline, what else you got there, Boy?
2: Well, I was going to say that on the French album, because that's really cool. Bilingual, anybody who has more than one language is like super cool and super smart in my world. Yeah. In July 2006, Colleen released Terre Nouvienne, her first full-length French CD. And in December 2009, she was named Maritime Artist of the Year at Montreal's Rendezvous de la Chanson Vivante.
1: Okay. Oh, wow, that sounded good.
2: Ooh, I practiced that. I don't know if it sounded good French or not.
1: Okay, I'm not the person to judge at all, but it sounded awesome. That is like, wow, right?
2: Yeah.
1: Mahalia and Colleen would actually know.
2: Colleen and Mahalia are probably cringing like, ooh, rolling, wow, what an Anglophone accent.
1: They're
2: rolling
1: their eyes. It sounded like awesome to me. And, you know, I was reading up a bit on Colleen. She wrote her first French song in Saint-Pierre.
2: Really?
1: Yeah.
2: Oh, cool.
1: Yeah, and perform there. And that is like, wow. And you've been there.
2: I've been there.
1: Yeah.
2: Long time ago.
1: My parents had their honeymoon there and did some radio stuff there, too. Wow. Back in the day.
2: Back in the day, before the pandemic.
1: That's before the internet.
2: That's before the internet.
1: Long before the hinterland of the internet. Anyway, I want to thank a few people helping with the show. Adriana, Mahalia, McIsaac, Kat, and especially a big, of course, shout out, thank you so much to Colleen Power. Thank you for being you, and wonderful music and amazing videos and just wow, you know. And can't wait for the next show where we feature more Colleen Power material. And we also, as I mentioned, we're going to have a show featuring the co-video collectives we're hoping to put together coming up soon, too.
2: Yeah, stop talking, boy, so we can get our last two songs in.
1: Oh, right. We got
2: Busy Highway and Cauchemar.
1: So let's go straight into that. Thanks so much, everyone. We hope you enjoyed this week's edition of Yes Boy. Here we go now with Colleen Power, Busy Highway, here on Yes Boy.
2: Yes Boy.

would claim your belief. Now that I can walk away, I would. But at the end of your day, it ain't a choice you make. I'm dead after my shit, you just disengage. So I'm sleeping until my brain watches the sunrise from the back voice here. Car parked in the driveway when I back down to the liquor store. I do these years.

0: Good evening, everybody. Welcome back to 93.5 CHMR-FM, and welcome to this week's episode of Carsick. I'm your host, Drake Rose. For the next hour, we're going to be talking about two different motorsports. We'll begin with Super Motocross at Huntington Bank Field for the Triple Crown event in Ohio. We will then move into NASCAR at Kansas Speedway last Sunday in Kansas. This episode was originally recorded on Tuesday, April 21st, 2026. Without further ado, let's get into it. So I'm going to first begin by addressing the elephant in the room that, yes, this is the final episode of Carsick before the summer. Obviously, with me not being in town to record on a weekly basis, I take the usual summer hiatus off in order to regroup and rally for the fall. We don't really know right now what CHR is going to look like in the fall. As of right now, we seem pretty confident that it's going to be here. It's going to stick around. Obviously, it's going to look a little different. So I hope to be back again in the fall for another year of this project. This is meant to just be like a university project, just to get my foot in the door, get some experience. So I would love to keep doing this for another year. And obviously, there's the social media now at TikTok. Drake is Carsick with an underscore in between each word if you're looking for it. So I'll keep that updated over the summer. I might not post for a little while, maybe like a week or two, but I'll get some more to that at the end of this segment. So before I take away any more of my own time, Supercross was in Ohio at Huntington Bank Field for a Triple Crown event this last Saturday. The way a Triple Crown event works in Super Motocross is that there are three races, and over those three races, drivers are ticked for whatever their final finishing position is, and whoever has the lowest score at the end of the three races wins the overall. So if a driver finishes first, second, and then first again, they will have an overall points total of four. But if they finish, say, 16th, first and second, then they have an overall of what I just say 16th to they would have a total of 19. So it's very important that you stay on top of your game through these three races, because a critical mistake in one of them could cost you the entire event. So with that, we'll begin with the 250 class, in which Seth Hammaker desperately needs to track down Cole Davies for the championship hunt. There are only three events left in the season. Hammaker is behind by 19 points heading into this weekend. So he needs to have not only a good race himself, but also for Davies to struggle. And he would get just that in race number one, when Cole Davies would make a mistake and Hammaker would win race number one, immediately coming out full guns a-blazing, throwing swings, and he's doing everything he can to track down Davies for that title lead. He would have more luck again in race two, when Cole Davies would again crash, this time collecting Drew Adams and Devin Simonson. And Davies himself almost DNF'd because of this, because he went to go leave the stadium after crashing, but somebody on his team told him, no, you have to get back out there on the track, because if you DNF right now, you can't finish the Triple Crown. You'll not be allowed back for race three. So luckily for him, he was told right before he left and got to finish the overall Triple Crown. Very, very heads up moment from Cole Davies' race team. But it would be Nate Thrasher winning race number two, upsetting Seth Hammaker. And in a race three, the script would flip, as Hammaker would now be the one having trouble, as he went down off the start of race number three, exiting the hole shot, which is where drivers start in SMX. They line up like 23 wide, however many wide they are. Gate drops, and they all fire off at the same time. Hammaker got squeezed up against the barriers, these little tough blocks they're called, although they're not really tough as in hard. I think it's an acronym, because it looks more like kind of what you'd have like a trampoline park, more or less, kind of ish. So I could be very wrong. That's just the texture that they look like. But it would be Cole Davies winning race number three, to the dismay of Hammaker and his crew. But he would not win the overall. Nate Thrasher would take the overall in this weekend. His teammate Landon Gordon would finish second. And Cole Davies would tie with Hammaker for third overall. That tiebreaker is broken by your finish in race three, which, because Davies won, he got the nod over Hammaker for those points. And that allowed him to extend his points lead now to 21 points over Seth Hammaker rather than the 19 they entered into the weekend with. Only two races left in the 250 East season, and Hammaker needs more of what happened in race one and two and less of what happened in race three in order to potentially take this title right out from Cole Davies' nose. And this has pretty much become Davies' title to lose. But on the 450 side, it's a lot closer, as heading into this event, it was Hunter Lawrence, Ken Roczen, and Eli Tomac, who are all within about 15 points of each other and that title lead. Eli Tomac, unfortunately, would suffer a hip injury in qualifying after an accident. As of recording this, there seems to be no confirmed timetable of when he's going to return, but I am wishing that Davies has a quick and speedy recovery, and I just wish him well. I just hope he's well soon. I don't expect him to be back for the end of the SMX season, as there's only three weekends left, but he should be back sometime around the Pro Motocross season that happens over the summer, so I'm hoping to see Eli's Tomac's return soon. And I hope his recovery is quick and fast. So we now look into how the actual Triple Crown went, in which Hunter Lawrence dominated race number one. Justin Cooper would do much the same in race number two, although Cooper is without of the title contention as of right now. Race three would see the first mistake from Hunter Lawrence, as he would crash with Garrett Marchbanks. He was set back there from an earlier crash where which he fell down by himself, and then later fighting back, trying to go up the ranks, made contact with Marchbanks and wrecked both of them. So during all of this, Ken Roczen was able to clutch up. He would win race number three in a very dominant fashion, much like Lawrence and Cooper earlier in the day. This would give him the overall victory for the weekend. Cooper Webb coming home second place, and then Justin Cooper in third. Hunter Lawrence all the way down in sixth. This allowed Roczen to close that points lead down to now just 1 point. He headed in to this weekend 10 points behind Hunter Lawrence. Now only 1 point separates the two of them with three weekends to go. Cooper Webb is now back within a race's worth of points as well with 22 points. You can earn a maximum of 25 points in a Super Motocross weekend. So he's going to need both of these drivers ahead of him to get in each other's way. He's going to need the two of them to make mistakes, presumably at the expense of each other. And that may just allow Webb to close in and make this a three-man fight for the 450 class title. But we're going to take a quick break for music. When we come back, it will be NASCAR at Kansas Speedway that happened last Sunday in Kansas. That will be next right here for CarSick on 93.5 CHMR FM.
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0: And those songs you just heard was Thing Called Love by Joanna Salanpa. Before that was Catherine M. Thompson's Swing Daddy. And then the first song you heard was Colorblind by Voodoo Jazz. Welcome back to 93.5 CHMR FM. Welcome back to this week's episode of Carsick. Before the break, we talked about Super Motocross and the Triple Crown event that happened in Ohio last Saturday. We'll now move into Sunday, in which NASCAR was in Kansas Speedway for, well, their race in Kansas. And overall, it was a very calm race, I have to say. It was only until the very end that things got dramatic, but we'll go with the beginning just to set the ground for how this thing panned out, because it was Tyler Reddick and Denny Hamlin on the front row of this race, and they would be the two main drivers when it was all said and done. Again, not a whole lot to really discuss throughout the race. We had a stint where Denny Hamlin was the dominant car, Kyle Larson was the dominant car at one point, Tyler Reddick was up there all day long. There was one incident on pit road in which Ryan Blaney was exiting his pit box while AJ Allmendinger was trying to get into his right in front of him. The two made contact, spun the 16 car around. Nobody got hit. Everything was fine afterwards. But that was really the only thing that happened in regards to trouble throughout most of the day. So we'll fast forward immediately to 12 laps to go, in which Denny Hamlin had the lead, but Tyler Reddick was hunting him down, the pole sitter starting from first place. Hamlin started from second, and they were going to duel it out for this victory. Tyler Reddick would take the lead away from Denny Hamlin with 10 laps to go, but despite having to track him down for the past 30 laps, Tyler Reddick never pulled away after taking that race lead. In fact, Hamlin was able to catch him back down again and would actually take the lead with 3 laps to go when Tyler Reddick frantically shouted over his radio that he was out of fuel, he was out of gas, hit the outside wall going through turns 3 and 4 with 3 laps to go. That's how Hamlin got back by him again. Tyler Reddick was able to flip back over to the second gauge in order to keep enough fuel in the car to once again try to chase down Denny Hamlin, now with only 2 laps to go in the race. And it looked like Reddick was going to need a perfect 2 laps in order to challenge his boss and team owner for 2311 Racing in order to contend for this victory, right before Cody Ware spun out in turn 4 right in front of the leaders as well. That brought the caution flag out, and that sent them into overtime. So we get to take a quick breather before overtime happens. To explain how overtime works, this has been a rule that's existed in NASCAR for the past couple of decades. It used to be called a green, white, checkered, because it would be green flag, white flag, and then checkered flag. But the way it works is that drivers will be given a 2-lap to go restart, in which if another caution happens before drivers make it back to the final lap, they will restart and try again. But once they make it to the final lap, whether they cross the checkered flag or a caution flag flies out at that point for another incident, then the race is official. Your finishing position is determined by however you finish, wherever you are on track, how many cars you're ahead of, how many you're behind, you know, the whole kit and caboodle. There's been a reignited debate online this past weekend on whether or not NASCAR needs overtime. And I would argue they don't really need it, but I'm afraid that if they got rid of it, they would do what happened in the Indianapolis 500 a couple of years ago, where a crash happened with about 6 laps to go, give or take. And instead of pacing around to the end of the race, they held a red flag so that they were able to get back going with about 4 or 3 laps left. And at that point, we're able to finish under a green flag condition. And obviously, you sat down to watch a race for multiple hours. You want to see this thing go green to the end. You want the satisfaction of watching a driver cross the line at speed. You want to see them fight all the way to the end, even if a driver is ahead by 10 seconds. Although at that point, you start to feel kind of bad for them if they do lose in overtime, because they pretty much had it in the bag. So there definitely is a devil's advocate to overtime, in which if a driver is leading by 10 seconds and then a caution comes out and then they lose all that lead with only a couple laps left. So there's a scenario where that can happen. But if I were NASCAR, I would keep overtime just to avoid this, like, oh, do we throw the red flag or not thing, because then it becomes a judgment call. And having overtime sets like a set of rules, like actual in stone, of how we're going to negotiate these final few laps. So that gives a bit of method to the madness, you could say. So I would keep it, but I can understand why some people are becoming frustrated with it. It definitely it can overstay its welcome at times for sure, at least in my opinion. But this overtime actually ended as smoothly as it probably could have went. We come to the restart with, once again, Tyler Reddick and Denny Hamlin on the front row, but it didn't take long for Kyle Larson in third place to take them three wide into the first corner. Christopher Bell in fourth would then go four wide, exiting turns one and two. Unfortunately, Tyler Reddick would slide up the racetrack out of turn two and clipped Christopher Bell and shoved him into the outside wall. That took Christopher Bell out of contention of winning the race, broke the toe link in his car. He spun trying to get onto pit road at the end of that lap, but no caution as he was out of the way. We hit the final lap, and Kyle Larson is in front, past Hamlin, past Reddick. But Reddick is coming with a huge head of steam, heading into turn three for the final time. Reddick is just within reach in order to try to make a lunge, and that's exactly what he did. He went all the way down to the bottom of turn three, sent it as deep as he could into the corner, while Kyle Larson rode the high lane in order to carry the momentum out of the corner. But it didn't matter, as Reddick successfully completed a slide job maneuver on Kyle Larson, beat him out of turn four, and got his fifth win of the 2026 season. Fifth win for Michael Jordan in 2026. And just over Denny Hamlin as well. He co-owns 2311 Racing with Michael Jordan, and he had to sit back and watch his driver pull off into the sunset. This is the most dominant we've seen a driver in a good few years now in Tyler Reddick. He's the first driver to win five of the first eight races in a year since Dale Earnhardt in 1987. Only four drivers have done it within NASCAR's history. It's Tyler Reddick, Dale Earnhardt, Cale Yarborough, and Richard Petty, I believe. That's a high class of drivers, by the way. That is an elite list of NASCAR fame. And now Tyler Reddick can etch himself amongst them. So it's been very... And then again, he's now stretched his points lead out even further again. He's 105 points now ahead of Denny Hamlin as he takes second place in the standings from Ryan Blaney. Michael Jordan did a bit of gloating in post-race interviews with Denny Hamlin. Denny Hamlin was not very happy with what had happened. He called out Cody Ware and his team for spinning with two laps to go. He later retracted his statement on his podcast, stating that he did not blame Cody Ware and instead believes that the team should have had him pit a bit sooner. He was on 60-lap-old tires, Cody Ware. So at that point, your tires are depleting. They're depleting fast. So at the end of the day, it is what it is. It happens. Unfortunately, Denny Hamlin's been on the short end of this stick a couple of times this year already. He finished second place at Chase Elliott just a couple of weeks ago in Martinsville. And, of course, how he lost the championship in 2025. That's still a hard one to swallow. I don't really want to talk about that one all that much, I'm being honest. I'm just glad we had the chase this year. But nonetheless, we are moving into Talladega Super Speedway next weekend, in which we will now see drivers hit the biggest and baddest oval on NASCAR's schedule. They've changed around the length of the stages to make the third one shorter and try to get rid of any like green flag pit stops at Talladega. I personally enjoyed them because I thought it brought an extra element to Super Speedway racing. You got to see drivers pit in packs and kind of see how they shuffle out when it was all said and done. But they're looking to try something different. So I don't know. I guess we'll see what happens next weekend. Unfortunately, this show will not be running to talk about it, but maybe I'll have something up on the TikTok. Who knows? We'll get more. Actually, speaking of the TikTok, the Carson Question of the Week is coming up in our next segment. But before that, we have to take another quick break for music. I'm going to be talking to you about Ty Gibbs and whether or not he's still a villain in the NASCAR Cup Series. We'll be back right here for Carson on 93.5 CHMR FM. I like your level, yeah. Your bumper is a magnet. I stick on like a magnet. 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